0: PRD was then known as a daytime station, meaning it signed off the air at local sunset. Instead, says Brown, J.B. Jr. listened to the
1: said to not only people in the South, but people around the nation, that people can work together.
0: Here's Jockey Jack Gibson.
2: We had dramatic shows on WRD. We had news analysis. We had stock market reports.
0: Through the business grapevine, they had heard about discussions between some Black Day, though it didn't start out like that.
2: Coffee and donuts that he'd pick up down at Yates and Nelson drugstore. And he put that cotton, he put that little...
3: We did, I guess, pretty much a middle-of-the-road format. We had some popular music, some country music. We had some live country music, as a matter of fact. And the station, I thought, was doing rather well.
0: But in fact, it had fallen on tough times. Apparently attempting to avoid bankruptcy, the director was privy to some of that.
1: They could never put up any money on the table. They never got any money on the table. It was all talk, words.
0: Insiders say most of them thought the idea unworkable, even a bit foolhardy. All of them except a certified...
3: When we, I guess we felt pretty much like the Black demonstrators going...
0: offices and the Prince Hall Mason...
2: We've had farm reports.
0: And then, that was the offbeat. Well, if you want to call it that.

0: tell you simply, in turn.
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0: Monday was continued cold with some hope of slight moderation. The Senate has ended its first week of filibuster.
1: It's the E. Hoppy Jones Show!

0: news today. One calls for coming
1: time. Is your name Elizabeth? 4 minutes before the hour of 5 o'clock.
0: Firemen in Boston still are searching the ruins of the Hotel Paramount for possible victims of the explosion and fire which ripped through the hotel last night. At least 9 persons died and 60 others were injured in the accident. In other news, the Senate has ended its first week of filibuster over repeal of the section of the Taft-Hartley Act which permits states to ban union shops. The Senate met in an unusual Saturday session lasting 4.5 hours, then adjourned until early Monday morning when it will meet 2 hours again. Leaders of a union local in Los Angeles have threatened to break with the United Steelworkers.
1: Well, all right, but this is the Nassau Betty Show. Ed Cook, can you tolerate me between now and around 7 o'clock? Yeah, this is my man Slim Harpo. Scratch my back, Slim. Ooh-wee. Oh, so beautiful.

My name's Gregory on this, the 4th of July. Yes. A mighty bang to you, too. Currently on the outside, temperature stands at 75 degrees. And you know, if you're HIV positive, you don't have to hide. Six points.

0: like this, Ohio players. 11:49 now in the city, just about going to do it for yours truly. Coming up next, Erica Dawson. Whatever you do, keep it exactly where you got it. Also, the Frank W. Belus.
1: To win that brand new 1991 Isuzu Stylus S. Optimistic. We'll get it on before long.
2: 96.3 WHUR, the 4th of July, 24 past the hour of 10 o'clock, 75 degrees on the outside. Sounds blackness. This is Peebo Bryson.

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2: I'm a senior in high school, but job training is waiting for me as a construction equipment operator.
3: 3 months of...

This is Jeff Charney. I am proud to highlight some of the activities for the 1990 King Holiday Celebration.

0: African people the world over. And the economic activity of black people in this country is crucial to economic development of African people the world over.
1: Professor Amos Wilson at WLIB, good afternoon. You're in the experience, correct?
2: The brothers that are mentioned and so forth, phone calls. These are the brothers that we trust and we believe in.
1: Let me just step in for a moment because we're moving a little bit to...
2: This is what we got to do about it now. So, I mean, Gary, let's make...
0: Really good aspects of what was being developed there. I think the movement of Marcus Garvey, as well as the movement of Elijah Muhammad and others, you see it implied there. And that implication is nation building. Part of that book he's dealing with to compensate for inferiorities. And because individual has been reversed, which we'll have to explain some later from Muhammad, particularly in the earlier phases, and look at it very closely and use it as a basis and foundation and not permit the later events that a lot of people get carried away with, you know, and permit those things to blind us to the real empowerment. I think also the change in the influence sometimes of Islam.
1: It's right there at your fingertips to turn it right away at a lower volume so that we can save as much time as possible. We thank you. Go right ahead, please.
3: Yes. Mr. Bird, thank you so much for having Professor Amos Wilson on, and your WLIB is doing a fantastic judgment that is dealt to you.
1: How do you escape the black ink?
0: Yes.
1: Here we go.
0: Often, frankly, there is, and that's a lead.
1: Yeah.
0: But you also lay the conditions down for getting the need service. And that way you create the behavior in the process. And you create the personality in the process.
1: Mm-hmm.
0: So,
1: and those who can't get into that don't fit.
0: To economic development of African people the world over.
1: Professor Amos Wilson at WLIB, good afternoon. You're in the experience. Go right ahead, please, with your question or comment.
3: Good afternoon.
1: Okay, make sure you turn your radio all the way down. It's going to save us a lot of time. Everybody, if you're listening, I'm going to say this one time. Please make sure that you are near your radio.
0: At the foundation of the capitalist system and of the economic system, you see, and you can provoke that desire in them either through anger, through hatred, through direct tantalizing of the individual. See, the key to being in the ruling class is man and soul. I found it
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6: William and the 400 eastbound also under speed around Walden and the 290 area. Outbound 33 is a slow area to travel as well from about Walden 198 up to the main line. Apparently a car slid off that main line ramp coming from the outbound 33.
7: The album is in the inner court. If you have an
6: indication of how slick conditions are, so you'll want to use some caution. Watch for an accident on Mile Strip at the 219. Also in...
8: 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And now we go back to Tracy Foy Green with the new Gospel Music Hour.
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6: Westbound to the 90 westbound, going to back up to about the Main Street exit. So even about the first exit, actually. Once you get on the main line, you'll find it slow westbound between William and the 400. Eastbound also under speed around Walden and the 290 area. Outbound 33, a slow area to travel as well. From about the 198 up to the main line. Apparently a car slid off that major route under speed. Unfortunately, the weather has not been cooperating with us this afternoon. So 290 eastbound to the 90 westbound, going to back up to about the Main Street exit. So even about the first exit, actually. Once you get on the main line, you'll find it slow westbound.
9: Transition to Teamwork. This is coming up on March 17th, 8 a.m. to 5 p.m. For information, call or if you want registration information also, 645-3495. That's 645.
6: Boulevard 190, River Section off of Lakeshore Complex. Just some blowing and drifting snow out.
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11: Sunny, 58 degrees. 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
12: On the wall. I'm Rosetta Hines. LB Detroit.

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0: Catch us if you can.
1: National Commander Andy Borg of Superior, Wisconsin, has sent a telegram to the... early Monday morning, when it will meet 2 hours again. Los Angeles. Leaders of a union local in...

0: report explaining how it spent its $400 million budget for the fiscal year ending last June 30th. Highlights of the report included news of progress in the field of predicting earthquakes and in the possibility of getting fresh warrior on Brazil's frontier have been slaughtering Indians. The missionary says one tribe was half wiped out and another 35 tribes are threatened. The trouble comes from...
1: This is Dan Hayward.

0: If it's action you want, if it's suspense and excitement you want, if it's beautiful women you want,
1: received a scholarship to Drew University.
2: 1450, good company anywhere.
1: WVON bouquets are presented to the courtesy of the members of the Allied Florist
3: Religion. Okay. Will allow one then to suffer these privations. And we are robbed as people. We see the system as well. We're going to have to look at that, see how we can informally set up this kind of network, because once we do this, we can lay the basis for is misspent again to relieve pain, you see, to compensate for inferiorities and of dealing with self-hatred. One of the effects, of course, is the misspending of money. And foundation, and not permit the later events that a lot of people get carried away with, you know, and permit those things to blind us to the
4: time as possible. We thank you. Bill, go right
2: ahead. Yes, Mr. Bird, thank you so much for having Professor.
5: July. Yes. Mighty bang to you too. Currently on the outside, temperature stands at 75 degrees.
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0: A part of the spring and summer season at Bell Brothers Cleaners, 1385 Fillmore Avenue at Box, windsuit, lady suit, or other fine garment to look their very finest, bring them to us. We're Bell Brothers Cleaners at
1: 1385. Okay. Because it's a Monday, I'll be meeting myself. Just a reminder to you, also,
0: Avenue at Box, we're in business to keep your clothes clean and you looking as fresh as new. So if you want your men's suit,
1: 1242 in the city. You're inside the West Side Order. I can say that, didn't I? Okay. Because it's a Monday, I'll be meeting myself. Just a reminder to you, also, that this song came out the longest title in the world. Also on June 27th. 1970, Ray Charles headline at the Schaeffer's Music Festival, which opened on this day in New York City and Central Park. That's my one about some messed up there. We got more coming up right now. We're going to check in with Jeff Craig and Video Viewer.
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0: The call letters were picked up by a Jacksonville, Florida station, programmed ironically by an original WERD staffer, Ken Knight. Eventually, the station was sold. The call letters dropped Christian music formatted station here. The call letters were picked.
1: It was unheard of for whites to, for example, to eat in Auburn Avenue cafes. But we did.
0: From WERD. With the amount of red ink rising and with the hefts attempting to work together, it brought with it predictable tension, but not the kind you might think. Herb Gershon said moving the station from downtown to Auburn Avenue put the shoe on the other foot to some extent.
1: Auburn

0: cooperating with us this afternoon. So 290 eastbound to the 90 westbound, going to back up to about the Main Street exit. So you know about the first exit, actually. Once you get on the main line, you'll find it slow westbound between William and the 400. Eastbound also under speed around Walden and the 290 area.
1: Okay, we'll tell you. We won't keep you hanging on any longer. We know that you've been listening to find out what time the drawing will be for the Valentine's Day grooming package for him. That's sponsored by Mr. J's Barbershop. And a trip to the hillside in the Poconos. That's sponsored by your Pace Center, 1080 AM.
0: Out the 198 up to the main line. Apparently a car slid off that main line ramp coming from the outbound 33.
2: Evening classes are canceled. Also, ECC, their city campus, is canceled for classes for tonight. And St. Jehoshaphat School has also...
1: 1080 AM WUFO. The time for the drawing will be at 1400 hours. That's Tuesday, February the 14th at 2 o'clock. For
0: some good news, Ohio and Ganson is going to be the only closure so far in place. Part of the Ohio Street Lift Bridge, closures... been reopened, so just to deal with the Ohio and Ganson area at this...
1: Okay, we'll tell you.
0: ...on Mile Strip at the 219, also in West Seneca, Clinton and Norwood, an accident being cleared, and a three-car accident being cleared on the LaSalle Expressway right near the 1...
2: ...and Radicals for Christ, we're blessed. It's simple as that, but even the album is in the...
3: We saw and felt the presence of the Muslim community. They stood out in our community as positive. They stood out from the rest of the community.
4: Yes.
3: We need the large African community to come forward and take its temp, I mean, not temporary, beyond the step of experiment. How does one deal with coping in the system when you are punished? We did not have a white Christ in our home. He painted it black, and it had a profound effect on our lives. Now, the younger people in the family have also had this kind of awakening. And as Professor Amos pointed out...
5: Sex addiction, drugs, there's a whole series of quote-unquote pain relievers that have emerged within the context that this caller is speaking of.
4: And being also, you know, and of course being very much...
3: The Muslim community, they stood out in our community as positive. They stood out from the rest of the community.
4: Yes.
3: We need the large African community to come forward and...
4: Deep understanding, too, of the consequences and of oneself and the nature of one's enemies. And a deep spiritual, and I'm not talking about the spookism religion, okay, will allow one then to suffer these privations to the productive economics of African people.

0: 1991 Isuzu Stylus S. Now, a car could be yours. If you're my 10th caller at 432-WHUI and can correctly name the artist and title of any three songs that I've played within the hour, you will qualify for a fun car. That's caller number 10 at 4th with If You're Serious, Rude Boys, Heaven, and Babyface, My
1: Car. You know what I mean? No, you know what I'm talking about. You know, that thing is right there. Everything is uptight. And in the lingo of Americana, that means that everything...

0: tell me. Are you one of those who looks at TV and say, oh, you can get a brand new portable for only $1.98, down at $1.98 a week? It's the biggest portable sale ever. Lunch portables come in all sizes, 16, 17, 19, and even a giant 23-inch portable. And they all have all-channel UHF.
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1: Well, 22 us. 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
2: Let me take you along a magical carpet ride, where beautiful plush carpet lies with beautiful shape and professional installation. Let me take you to
3: Kevin. Control could desire in them. And then, of course, have control of the satisfaction of that desire. You see? And that's
4: Professor Wilson, that last caller was reaching out.
3: That's in part the effect of the self-hatred of the capitalist system and of the economic system, you see. And you can provoke that desire in them either through anger, through hatred, through direct tantalizing of the individual. See, the key to being in the ruling class is to create desire first.
4: Some of the things that have to happen for it to happen when we come back right after this at 1190 WLIB, World Leadership in Broadcasting. Amos Wilson, our topic is the psychology of self-hatred among global African people.
5: You, I see you as a model, all right? And brothers like your guests and other brothers like...
3: Well, we got to go to Bloomism somewhere, you know, when we try to compensate for a loss of our status by buying a house we go to the white community. And we want to show the individual acts.
5: This is very, very interesting. And what I'm interested to know is if there was a possibility. See, I listen to you, Gary, and I admire you to the utmost. And so do your audience. And we talk about leadership in the black community. And
3: it means often then giving up some of those desires that have been artificially created in the first place, so that the loss of them or the non-attainment of them, economic, social, political network by black people, and a national economic program of development, political, social program by black people. Now, I don't want this to be interpreted as advocating the overthrow of the United States. The non-attainment of them does not represent a painful loss for you as an individual and a person. A deep understanding, too, of the consequences and of oneself.
6: I simply wanted to state that my father gave us...
3: A mind. You see, a certain sensitiveness that permits one to bear these kinds of pains.
4: Is that being done, though, with a particular goal or objective in mind?
3: Well, yes, because you realize you're going to pay a price for it.
4: Mm-hmm.
3: And get caught up with the values and other kinds of things that the system create, so that one can find a harmony and a sense of self-love even in the midst of these kinds of consequences. You have to realize that you are going to suffer some consequences. You're not going to be socially mobile all the time. You're going to lose some things. But with a deep understanding of black people in this country is crucial to economic development of African people the world over.
4: Professor Amos Wilson at WLIB, good afternoon. You're in the experience. Go right ahead, please, with your question or comment.
7: Good afternoon.
4: Okay, make sure you can hear me.
5: Things of that, and us monitoring...
3: And of oneself and the nature.
4: Say this one time.
3: Model. There are other people, too, that we can look at as well in terms of developing an individual and a person. A deep understanding, too, of the consequences and of oneself and the nature of one's enemies, and a deep, a certain peace of mind. You see, a certain centeredness that permits one to bear these kinds of pains, which Garvey, as well as the movement of Elijah. That implication is nation building. The creation.
5: Traffic up all the way west. Well, all right. But this is the last Cook Show. That was about Mad Slim. I'm talking about...

morning when you come back, when the boy get off the air, that coffee was still there. And finally, it broke it down. He finally started to drink the coffee, and then when he started to drink the coffee, the next thing was...

0: Paul E.X. Brown, then WERD's third program director, attempted to persuade J.B. Bladen Jr., who had taken over the operation from his father, J.B. Sr., to buy another frequency available in Atlanta, one which would have given them more power and longer hours. WERD was then known as Atlanta, was his executive assistant and right arm.
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91, huh? Now, a car could be yours. If you're my 10th caller at 432-WHUI and can correctly name Heaven and Babyface, my kind of girl, all happening here at 96. 96.3 WHUI, living in the light. My name's Gregory on this, the 4th of July. Yes, a mighty bang to you too. Before long, 96.3 WHUI, the 4th of July, 20... People Bryson called me and said, what's the problem? No problem, Peach Bone. Unforgettable. 546-7228, area code 202. Listening to music, of course, by Karen Wheeler, Riff, Rude Boys, and Babyface.

0: as Professor Amos pointed out, there is a I have been dealt the punishment. You are. And I'm wondering, beyond the step of the Skinner experiment, how does one...
1: Yes. Mm-hmm. So,
2: And those who can't get into that don't fit.
1: No. No, not at all. So, so the idea is, if you feel... So, if we continue to expand that example and develop that example, mm-hmm. and I think we should study it, study this, the nation under Elijah Muhammad, particularly in the earlier phases, and look at it very closely and use it as...
0: Maybe put on a dashiki or some symbol of our African...
1: people mm-hmm. and of African people mm-hmm. Making that accept certain consequences, not accept them in that you think you should have them, mm-hmm. but mm-hmm. you know that they are going to occur. And I've often told many people, if you really are going to go deeply into the philosophies that we're talking about here of nationalism, you're going to pay a price for it.
2: Mm-hmm.
1: And it's hardly a way you're going to escape it.
2: You can't.
1: No, yeah. Very unlikely. And therefore, what you want to do is create a spirituality, a personality system that has, like I said, not all are going to go deeply into the philosophies that we're talking about here of nationalism and so forth. You have to realize that you are, he's dealing with political, social, and economic plans. Of course, when you study the movement of Marcus Garvey.
0: Now, so, a white Christ in our home. Mm-hmm. He painted it black. And it had a profound effect on our lives.
1: Mm-hmm.
0: Now, the younger people in the family have also had this kind of awakening in our home.
1: Mm-hmm.
0: He painted it black. And it had a profound effect on our lives.
1: Mm-hmm.
0: Now, the younger people in the family...
3: Numbers of us who are in churches, community organizations, and how in just one weekend, you know, we could raise, you know, obviously enough money to create our own banking system.
1: Certainly.
3: In one weekend. Professor Wilson, that caller was reaching out.
1: That's in part the effect of the balance between, quote-unquote, economic program of development, political social program by black people.
3: Professor Amos Wilson, great.

Hello, this is Corey DeJuan Schwartz Jr. Thank you for listening. 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
1: I am Cecil Charles Prescott. I host a talk show in Portland, Oregon, and I am a baby boomer.
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3: Hello, my name is Mary Lee, and I live in Portland, Oregon, and I work for The Mill, the Multnomah Idea Lab.

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1: On this episode of Let's Talk About Race, the panel shares the history of voter suppression in the United States, which is as American as apple pie. With the 2022 midterms and all other elections, is the concept of one person, one vote, the cornerstone of democracy, still a thing? Also, our segment, Hope is a Thing with Feathers, recognizes the women of Iran as they continue to protest and demand to be seen and respected. And on our previously on segment, we look back at our eviction prevention show. All this and more on this episode of Let's Talk About Race. One person, no vote. Our ancestors died for your right to vote. Moderated by our news director, Althea Billings.
2: This is our election show, One Person, No Vote, ahead of those 2022 midterm elections. To kick things off, I want to ask about voter suppression. So for our panelists, how does voter suppression operate? Where does it come from in American history, and where is it now? Let's start with Reverend Cecil.
3: It began with the very beginning of this nation, shortly after the founding of this nation, the founding fathers, and I think that's an appropriate term because they were all men, those who participated in this experiment in democracy were all property owners. They limited the access to power and to decision-making from the very beginning of this democracy. Since that time, there has been a move to increase voter participation and to increase the reality of citizens' participation in our society. So since that time of the founding of the Republic, we've witnessed the removal of the necessity to own property to vote,

0: registration, and vote by mail. But for the last couple of decades, there has been restriction on voters' access and the ability for people to participate in the democracy. The crowning height of this move to take away voters' participation was the slow but steady erosion of the Voting Rights Bill by the U.S. Supreme Court. So now we are in a period of our society where many citizens in all over the United States are battling efforts to restrict voting access and the ability for people to participate in the decision-making process in this nation.
1: Thank you, Cecil. Next, let's hear from Mary, and then we'll go to Professor Johnson.
2: Well, of course, I agree with Reverend Cecil. Voter suppression has been a part of our democracy in this country from its inception. I think we see it in both individual and systemic manifestations. It's a long continuum. So you have individual intimidation, you have ways in which people are challenged, you have the history that Cecil just talked about in terms of who has the right to vote, who doesn't have the right to vote. And then you see the systems that are in place that include gerrymandering, and some of the intimidation, the time and place restrictions that people are putting on voting boxes and when people can vote and how votes get collected and by whom. And you have in some places these vigilante police being funded and basically sent out to do whatever they want related to their opinion of whether voting is happening correctly or not happening correctly. I think we have to understand that our ancestors died for the right to vote. And that struggle has never gone away, which makes me quite sad to consider. And I think we are going to see violence. We've already seen violence. I think we're going to see more violence. I think we're going to continue to see this very disturbing trend of, if you don't agree with me, it's not legitimate. It's a very cynical perspective on what it actually means to be a democracy and what it actually means to have one person, one vote. And there are large segments of our country and our community that do not believe in the basis of one person, one vote, and are taking steps using their positional power and authority to enact what they believe is their righteous position, that only some vote, only some people get some votes, but not everybody gets one vote.
1: Thank you, Mary. Professor Johnson, your thoughts?
3: Voter suppression has really been a part of American history from the very beginning. The founding fathers, as Cecil said, contemplated a democracy, one where everyone had the right to vote, but they left the actual management of the vote to the states. And that's where the problem comes in, because not all states treated voting in the same manner. And this is a problem that we're struggling with now. So you asked about voter suppression and how it operates. I think it's changed over time. The intent has been to disenfranchise certain parts of the population, and they've done that in different ways. For example, in Mississippi in 1892, everyone could vote. They wound up with two Black senators and then decided that wasn't going to work out for them, and instituted a grandfather clause, which said that the people that were permitted to vote was anyone whose grandfather was qualified to vote. So that clearly left out 90% of the Black population. That's an example of targeting and excluding certain groups of people to manipulate the outcome. It wasn't until 1964, which has really been 60 years, basically, since outlawed poll taxes. And that's something to think about, just 60 years, even though we supposedly had the right to vote, you know, since 1776. They amended it to include people 18 and over, the 26th Amendment. So there have been efforts to broaden and include more diverse populations.

0: inflation, but you always have this sort of reeling back trying to exclude certain groups. What we see now is, again, another effort to manipulate the outcome of elections. And it's almost been reduced to basically, if I didn't win, then the election was a fraud. I think efforts are being taken among many of the states, the gerrymandering of districts to change how the districts are aligned is another example of voter suppression, asking for ID requirements, purging the registry. That's been another example. So it's shown up in many different ways, but the outcome that they're seeking is the same, and that is to manipulate the results.
1: Thank you, Professor Johnson. I would similarly echo what other panelists have said and highlight that our understanding of what is discriminatory, of what constitutes voter suppression, and how it's targeted at different groups has certainly changed over time. You know, some of the things that folks were mentioning back in the day, it was specifically white landowning men. That tells you pretty clearly who is outside of that group. There are ones that we can look at in with the benefit of hindsight, looking at the specific voting issues that the Civil Rights Act targeted to eliminate those barriers. But we see the same thing happening today. It may be facially neutral, the types of laws about voting that are attempted to be passed across this country, but they are targeted at specific people. Voter ID laws, for example, can make it extremely hard to vote if you're trans or non-binary. In Georgia, they were passing laws about not allowing folks to bring food or water to those waiting in line to vote, or eliminating Sunday voting. In other parts of the country, they've made their residency requirements or having a physical address much more strict. And that in its own way targets Native populations who often don't have the same address set up on reservations. All of these things taken in a vacuum with no context, with no historical knowledge, maybe that's fine. But understanding the history, understanding what it is that is the goal here, which is controlling electoral outcomes, mind you, not by coming up with policies that are preferred by the majority of voters, which is, you know, hypothetically one way you could try to win, but instead manipulating the true will of the people.
2: This is Let's Talk About Race, an award-winning, progressive, intergenerational roundtable of journalists from around the country. We go deep on current events and the role that race plays in our world today. Our show is hosted by Lenita Duke, the award-winning producer of Grassroots News Northwest. Our panel includes Professor Diane Johnson, journalist Althea Billings, talk show host and Reverend Cecil Prescott, and host of The Faith Report, Nia Gray, and proud bureaucrat, Mary Lee. This is Let's Talk About Race.
3: So, look, all I want to do is this. I just want to find 11,780 votes, which is one more that we have, because we won the state, and flipping the state is a great testament to our country, because, you know, and it's a testament that they can admit to a mistake or whatever you want to call it, if it was a mistake. I don't know.
4: If we could just go over some of the numbers, I think it's pretty clear that we won. We won very substantially, Georgia. We have at least two or three, anywhere from 250 to 300,000 ballots were dropped mysteriously into the rolls. Much of that had to do with Fulton County, which hasn't been checked. We think that if you check the signatures, a real check of the signatures going back in Fulton County, you'll find at least a couple of 100,000 of forged signatures. The bottom line is when you add it all up and then you start adding, you know, 300,000 fake ballots, then the other thing they said is in Fulton County and other areas, and this may or may not be true, this just came up this morning, that they are burning their ballots, that they are shredding ballots and removing equipment. They're changing the equipment on the Dominion machines, and, you know, then that's not legal. And they supposedly shredded, I think they said 3,000 pounds of ballots. And that just came to us as a report today. And, you know, it's a very sad situation. They weren't in an official voter box. They were in what looked to be suitcases or trunks, suitcases, but they weren't in voter boxes. The minimum number it could be, because we watched it and they watched it certified in slow motion, instant replay, if you can believe it, but they had slow motion and it was magnified many times over. And the minimum it was 18,000 ballots, all for Biden.
1: My next question here, we've delved into this a little bit, but I want to do more. Part of the unspoken, but sometimes said out loud, justification for voter suppression is that by making it more difficult for certain types of people to vote, that's actually a good thing. Do you agree with that? Who should be voting? Who shouldn't be voting? I want to start with Mary, and then we'll go to Cecil.
5: This idea of we need fewer voters, but we need better voters. I think we understand what the code language is for who is a better voter and who is not so such a good better not a good voter. This dynamic rests in a couple of things. It rests in the great replacement theory that we have spoken about many, many times together, which is such an underlying base belief for the radical right. And that's buttressed by white supremacy culture, which says the better voters are the white voters. You see this through the disenfranchisement of people with felony convictions. And we know that the criminal justice system is not fair. It is discriminatory to people of color. All of these are not coincidences. I think it's Detroit is in danger, being an area that is in 80% African-American, of not having any representation at any level of African-American representatives or senators. That's not by accident. And it certainly flies in the face of one person, one vote, our democracy, our popular practices are the will of the people. Well, if the will of the 80% who are African-American are not represented by anyone who looks like them, shares cultural values with them, represents a lived experience that's similar to each other, that is not democracy. We have a very cynical view, and I would say, particularly for the radical right, a lack of really belief in democracy, although I don't think people used to say this. More and more people are saying, I don't believe in democracy because I don't believe that those people are good enough, smart enough, righteous enough, whatever the enough is, to be able to have the privilege of voting. And that should be reserved for people like me and the people who believe the way I believe. And you said something, Althea, which I thought was very, you know, they can't trust that their agenda is compelling enough or important enough or persuasive enough that it could win on its own. They have to take these steps and these measures in order to ensure that their perspective and their agenda will be the one that it prevails.
6: As Mary has stated, some people quite honestly do not believe in democracy, and they feel emboldened to say that out loud. If you listen to historians, many would say that what happened at the turn of the 19th century in the United States was something that was new and that people were embarking on uncharted territory. And that was the experiment of democracy. For the first time in many, many years and many, many cultures, there was an attempt to include various voices to create a society. And it is amazing that countries throughout the world over the past 100, 150 years have often looked to the United States, not because the United States was perfect, but because it created a document, the U.S. Constitution, based on a vision of how people could live, that allowed people to dream and to say we can create something similar in our society. So you have people as varied as Ho Chi Minh in Vietnam to revolutionaries in Asia and Central and South America, looking to not necessarily the United States as it existed, but to the United States as it sought to create a more civil, pluralistic, and inclusive society. And that was a dream. But what happens, as Langston Hughes says, when a dream is deferred? What happens when we abandon the dream? That is what we are experiencing in recent decades.
1: Thank you, Cecil. What are your thoughts, Professor Johnson?
0: First, we have already determined the groups that are not eligible to vote. Under 18, not citizens, except some states do allow non-citizens to participate in local elections, and mental incapacitation and felony convictions. These things have already been determined. What we're seeing now is taking it beyond that and saying, if I'm running for office, I get to pick my voters. And it's the antithesis of what democracy should be. The fact that people would even consider limiting the vote to certain populations. Tocqueville probably wrote one of the best books on democracy and what was happening in the United States. There were three things, maybe possibly four things, that he called out that I remember in that book. One, we're too large. We had never seen democracy work in a country as large as ours. Two, that we're too diverse, too many different groups of people with different and conflicting agendas. The third one is our emphasis on individuality. I think we've managed the size and the diversity to some extent, but the individuality, we have moved away from what is the common good, the concept of what is good for the majority of people, and the individual agendas have taken over. Part of the reason I think we've lost the common good, we are now looking at a voting population that really has never been called upon to embrace that concept. And part of that, I think, is education. Part of that is our political maneuvering that's gone on. Part of that is white supremacy that has taken over in our institutions. There's a lot to unpack for why this has happened. If we don't figure out a way to align people around the common good, then the inevitable will happen and democracy will fail.
1: Thank you, Professor Johnson. I think it's important to remember why it is our founding fathers bothered to try democracy at all. Democracy is envisioned as the antidote to the tyranny of the few. Democracy isn't going well if there is significant concentration of political power in the hands of the few. This idea of who should vote, who should be included, who should be excluded, as the other panelists have so aptly pointed out, it is very pointed. And we know that because of the history in this country, that those choices have been made by primarily white landowning men. They were given the decision-making power first, and by golly, they've tried to keep it. In terms of who should vote, who shouldn't vote, if you believe in democracy, people should be able to vote. We should not have political power concentrated in the hands of the few. We should not have decision-making authority. No taxation without representation, right? Like, that's the first thing you learn. They tell you that one in second grade. The consent of the governed is an important concept, theoretically. If you want to make some change in your community, you should have community consensus to make that happen. And democracy is how we've envisioned that. One thing that I think of with the idea of who should vote, or are there particular voters that we want more than other voters, you could take that idea and talk about voter education. That the lack thereof, the lack of accurate American history, a lack of accurate civics education in this country is in its own way a form of voter suppression, because our voters, our children, the next generation, doesn't have a clear and accurate concept of what is the ecosystem that they're living in. What is the system that they're voting in? This is something that I became aware of recently from someone who moved to my home state, Oregon, from Georgia, pointing out about our voters pamphlet and how robust it is, and that kind of information is not a given in other places. It's not a given to get nonpartisan information about what's on the ballot, who's on the ballot, who they're endorsed by, what they believe in, what is even the text of ballot measures necessarily. That should be a given. If we want better voters, we should seek to have widespread, nonpartisan, robust voter education. I think that's the only place that you can take the question of who should be voting. We should educate all of our voters so that they can make the informed decisions about what is best for them. I think that's the only thing that I can think of there that possibly justifies that, outside of the, you know, racist connotations that this question so archetypically has.
7: 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Let's Talk About Race is an intergenerational roundtable discussion of independent journalists who engage in rigorous conversations and analysis of news coverage regarding the role race plays in politics, government, the economy, education, and health. And now, back to our show.
1: I have another question for our panelists. We're talking about voter suppression, but an interrelated issue here is voter manipulation. So in this most recent cycle, we're in 2022 at the moment, the Democratic Party had operatives prop up extreme Republican candidates in many races, many of whom denied that the 2020 election results were accurate. And in their primaries, they were the ones who ended up winning. What impact does this have on voters and, you know, the public perception of election integrity? Let's start with Professor Johnson.
0: This manipulation of the vote, and it's basically political kind of gamesmanship, has the impact I think it has on people is to drive them further away from trusting what's actually happening in our politics. The Democratic Party took a strategy where they invested over $53 million boosting up far right kind of fringe candidates. The logic, I'm assuming, is that they will have a better chance in defeating them in the final election. This is flawed logic, in my opinion, and Democrats have certainly not shown a lot of accuracy in being able to predict how people are going to vote and what they're going to support. They're underestimating, even though we're calling them fringe candidates, how many of these people actually have a pretty large group of supporters.
1: Thank you, Professor Johnson. Mary, your thoughts?
5: Well, my colleagues have very handily responded to it. I guess the thing I want to say about it is it's a dummy head move by people who are embracing cynicism and a lack of hope and a lack of belief in their own ability to participate in the democratic system. I don't want to be associated with people who are dummy heads. And it wasn't effective. It reflected the degree to which people have given up hope, the degree to which people have become so cynical about our democracy. And we've talked in the past about trying to figure out how the radical right has made their plans and kept on the strategy. This is not the thing to have adopted in terms of the Democratic Party or the progressive movement or any of these kinds of things. It's a dummy head move. It shouldn't have happened. It was a mistake.
1: I'd agree with you. I was silent but chuckling when you brought up the dummy head move, because it is. It's so cynical. Win on your own merits or lose. If there are, you know, structures in place within, you know, the Democratic Party of whatever county or district this has been happening in, find somebody better to run. Figure out what the voters actually want and then get somebody who's committed to doing those things. It shouldn't be this complicated. It shouldn't be that political parties have to sell you something terrible and wrap it up in funny ribbons to disguise it from what it actually is. And this, I mean, it goes to voter manipulation. Obviously, we're not seeing true outcomes because of this, but it also goes to voter distrust. This is a reason that people don't want to vote for things that might align with them more than the other party. People who are liberal, progressive, leftist, left-leaning, don't want to vote for the Democratic Party because they feel like the Democratic Party is just too busy pulling stunts like this to be actually developing policy that would be meaningful, that would change things for people, that would be compelling enough to get to earn people's votes. Earn the vote or you didn't deserve it. Do what needs to be done about it. When you're in power, create the infrastructure so that folks are running fair elections. It is frustrating to hear about. I also think we heard about it pretty early on, before the primaries even happened for this midterm election. Many among us were saying, that's not going to work. That's a terrible idea, terrible idea. It sows distrust in every community, and then you're platforming conspiracy theorists and giving them wider reach. I don't really understand how that is something that you're going is going to end up winning and having a more productive conversation in any of this.
8: You are listening to Let's Talk About Race. One person, no vote. Our ancestors died for our right to vote.
1: We've identified some of these problems. I want to ask our panelists, what can be done in this ongoing cycle of voter suppression and backlash? What can we do about it? Let's be actionable, you know? Let's start with Mary.
5: I want to say that I think what we're seeing on both sides of our two-party system is a lack of a moral center. We have lost sight of what it is we're about in terms of democracy, and the game and playing the game and winning the game has subsumed everything else under it. So all of the ideals, the moral stance, the greater good, as Professor Johnson spoke to earlier, has been lost. And it's been lost on both sides. We can argue, you know, whose behavior has been more reprehensible or less reprehensible. The outcome of having lost a moral compass and having lost our way in terms of what's important about this has imperiled us all, has put us all at risk as a democracy, as a country, as a community. I think the first thing that we can do to start to arrest this kind of decline is, first of all, admit to it. Admit to it, be concrete, say, yeah, we did it. It was wrong and we shouldn't do it again. The second thing would be to make the commitment that even if we saw the advantage for quote unquote our side, we won't take it. We would measure ourselves by the common good. We would measure ourselves by the greater benefit to the most, and that would be our commitment, even if it seems stupid or less strategic or the other side's doing it. And I think the third thing that we have to do is we have to vote. many people have decided that it is no longer worthy of your time and effort to vote because of these shenanigans that we're reading about, because of the cynicism, because of everything we've been talking about, and thus are choosing not to vote. And that choice, if there's any wrong, absolutely wrong choice, it is that choice. Because as we said earlier, people died for the right to vote. We have people who are being disenfranchised even today from the right to vote. And to disregard that privilege and that ability to vote is both wrong and it's unstrategic. It's a limited viewpoint. It's limited thinking. You don't walk away from the thing that's hurting. You embrace it and you try to make it better. So show up and vote. Even if you're holding your nose, show up and vote. It's important, and people died for your ability to be able to even ask the question about whether you want to vote or not. Those would be three things I'd recommend.
1: I appreciate them. Professor Johnson.
0: I also think back to the point of education and what we can do, even though it appears sometimes that people are not swayed by the facts. The facts are that 159 million people voted in 2020. And of those 159 million people, there were 1,384 cases investigated of fraud. If you average that, it's what, 0.00087 or something along those lines. It is so minute. It's important to keep reinforcing the facts. Eventually, I think if this is done in a caring way, leading people back to really understanding there was no stolen election, and this whole idea of voter fraud is manufactured. It's like a solution that's trying to seek a problem. At the most basic level, what we see already happening when people are going to vote, the efforts at intimidation, I think we need to take some action around that. Intimidating people, trying to prevent them from going to vote, showing up in camouflage and guns. These are clear threatening actions to me, which are punishable by law, either by fines and or a year in jail. I would like to see the state step up and protect that voting process. Go and vote. Take someone with you. If you are voting in these more unfriendly places, you have someone that can be there to support you and also be a witness if something goes wrong. If there are real problems at your voting centers, notify your election officials. You may have to call the police. That has been happening. Document it. There are some resources at the election protection. I think you can find that online. But I don't think we should let this kind of overt effort to dissuade people from voting go unaddressed. And so these are things as individuals that we can do.
1: Thank you, Professor Johnson. Cecil.
6: As we lean into hope, let us continue to lean into the possibility, not with cynicism, but with the belief that those who went before us had, that even though this is a fractured, imperfect society, things can and ought to be better. So let us not lead with cynicism, trying to see how we can manipulate vote. But let us lean forward with our sense of idealism and commitment to creating a better society. The professor mentioned how at one time politics was deemed an honorable profession. And I'm reminded of people such as the former Vice President of the United States, Hubert Humphrey, who was known as the Happy Warrior, because he exuded such a degree of optimism as he continued to pursue his belief in the common good. And I am reminded of people such as Fannie Lou Hamer, the voting rights activist, community organizer, who was uneducated, who, as a Black uneducated woman, stood before the Democratic Convention in 1964 in Atlantic City, demanding that the Democratic Freedom Party have a seat in the convention. This 5'4" uneducated Black woman was so powerful in her testimony and indeed throughout her life that Lyndon Johnson, who was then the president of the United States, hastily called a news conference so that all the cameras would be turned off of Fannie Lou Hamer and they would be turned onto him. He realized, and I think all of us realize, that the belief in democracy, the belief in a better society, is so powerful that it can convince people. So let us not lead with cynicism, but let us lead with the possibility that we can create a better society for all of us, and follow the example of people such as Hubert Humphrey and Fannie Lou Hamer, who said, if I fall, I'm going to fall all 5'4" of me forward. I'm going to fall forward to freedom. And I think that should be a commitment for all of us as we seek to create a better society.
9: Hey, everybody, it's me, Kamala. So before I go on stage later tonight, I want to talk about the importance of voting. I know many of you plan to vote this year, but amidst the excitement and enthusiasm for this election, you've also heard about obstacles and misinformation and folks making it harder for you to cast your ballot. So I think we need to ask ourselves, why don't they want us to vote? Why is there so much effort to silence our voices? And the answer is because when we vote, things change. When we vote, things get better. When we vote, we address the need for all people to be treated with dignity and respect in our country.
7: 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Let's Talk About Race is an intergenerational roundtable discussion of independent journalists who engage in rigorous conversations and analysis of news coverage regarding the role race plays in politics, government, the economy, education, and health. And now, back to our show.
10: Listening to the news is experiencing one trauma dump after another. Therefore, at Let's Talk About Race, we created a new segment to inspire. This segment is entitled, Hope is a Thing with Feathers.
1: I've got some domestic policy for my Hope is a Thing with Feathers. I wanted to acknowledge the recent executive action by President Biden. His actions towards descheduling marijuana and pardoning those with federal marijuana possession offenses, while it is about 1,000 or so folks who are directly impacted by that, it does pave the way for other states to take similar actions and other state attorney generals to take action like that, because there is this precedent. And that is, if marijuana gets descheduled and we can pardon those people, that is a huge injustice remedied. So I was very heartened to see movement in that direction. And I would also highlight the student loan forgiveness. Again, these are maybe like 3/4 of a step that we're seeing from the president, but it is meaningful. If it wasn't meaningful, conservative states wouldn't be getting together to try to block it. Over 22 million Americans have already asked for some of their debt to be relieved, including myself. Very exciting stuff that these are becoming mainstream ideas and that folks that were a part of or continue to be involved in the repercussions of this predatory student loan system and the way that the university system works in this country, they should not have to forever pay that price because of that. And if you paid your student loans, well done. Doesn't mean that you need to close the door behind you.
8: 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One person, no vote. Our ancestors died for our right to vote.
2: 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Our panel includes Professor Diane Johnson, journalist Althea Billings, talk show host and Reverend Cecil Prescott, and host of The Faith Report, Nia Gray, and proud bureaucrat, Mary Lee. This is Let's Talk About Race. 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
2: This is our eviction prediction show. Millions of Americans will face 10 years of debt, possible long-term houselessness, social drift downwards, all this occurring during the time of an airborne pandemic, and these eviction moratoriums are much too little, much too late.
1: At the end of 2020, Let's Talk About Race tackled a tricky issue: eviction moratoriums in the pandemic. Speaking in hindsight now, we continue to see the repercussions of the inaction our leaders took in the face of a pandemic and a housing crisis. Today, our focus is on inflation or the cost of gas. The common thread? A lack of interest and failure of duty to help those most vulnerable in service of enriching the few. Our analysis of the eviction moratoriums as a band-aid on a greater wound still holds meaning today.
3: So when COVID hit, there were some eviction moratorium protections so that landlords couldn't evict residents based on non-payment of rent, sort of put a band-aid on that gaping, bleeding hole of folks that are living paycheck to paycheck and have housing insecurity, and the pandemic just exacerbated that. And as we come to the fall, many states were already extending their eviction moratoriums. First it was June, then it was July. And so recently, the CDC made a historic nationwide eviction moratorium. So across the country, you can't evict anyone temporarily until January 2021 under that particular order, which has helped about 30 to 40 million people who are at risk of losing their homes during the pandemic. However, the language has been there's been a lot of loopholes in it. And I've spoken to my customers about it because I do work in the real estate industry, where they found some loopholes in this so-called nationwide order. One, landlords can actually start the eviction process for non-payment of rent as long as they don't go through with it in this particular moratorium. However, in Milwaukee, they're actually currently evicting people who don't sign a required declaration that says, I've been affected by COVID negatively, either health-wise or employment-wise, and that's why I can't pay my rent. However, the landlords are not required to tell the renters about this declaration. And it doesn't seem like there's anyone actually explaining to the residents the protections that they're entitled to.
4: Definitely a little bit of an ease off of my shoulders knowing that they can't just throw everybody out.
5: We interact with a lot of people that are just trying to survive. You know, they might be elderly, disabled, they have a house that is full of sewage, and they qualify for the CDC moratorium, and, you know, they still get kicked out of their house.
3: Unfortunately, when this moratorium expires, housing advocates are predicting a tsunami of evictions and an increase in homelessness and housing insecurity. However, the longer-term effect of this moratorium, one of the delayed worst outcomes is the missed housing payments and how there's millions of dollars of debt that's being accrued by renters. And we've seen it really high, up to 30% at the beginning of the pandemic. Now it's kind of flattened out. But for African American and Hispanic renters, they didn't pay their full August payment, and they've started September owing at least $1,000 in missed rent and other types of fees. So what happens is this rent is not forgiven. It keeps adding up with late fees unless the landlords waive it. So the pandemic, in addition to the homelessness, it's exacerbated these longstanding concerns around, you know, housing insecurity for people of color who don't have the credit, don't have the income to rent certain places. Back to the conversation about affordability, how there's more A-class lease-ups where you need perfect credit to get in, or when you have okay credit and maybe an eviction on your record, then you actually have to go get a co-signer or else they won't lease to you. So are we going to have a new generation of renters who are not qualified to rent unless these landlords lower their thresholds for applicants? And Hispanic and African-American renters are more likely to owe unpaid rent with rates up to 48%, especially in this C-class or affordable type of real estate.
6: So there are already evictions in process. Some of those would have probably been happening without COVID, and it's not clear how many of those are COVID related. So yeah, there's certainly evictions in process. With the end of the moratorium, people are already probably getting kicked out of their houses. But certainly if you kick a tenant out, I don't know where you're going to get a new tenant at this time.
2: That just blows my mind. And we're talking about single women, a lot of women of color, poor families. We're going to start seeing little children in tents.
1: Coronavirus, the pandemic, has certainly laid bare how crucial housing is to our well-being, let alone having the ability to protect ourselves against a deadly pandemic. And eviction moratoriums are a temporary fix. They're staving off an immediate crisis of people being out on the street because they can't pay rent, because they lost their job. But the one coming down the line is, you could argue, even more severe. Months and months of back rent are going to come due, plus the fees and the fines. And at least I'm calling you from Portland, Oregon right now. There is not relief in our system, at least in terms of our eviction moratoriums, up the pipeline of for the landlord, for the mortgage. There hasn't been relief at that level. So basically, the eviction moratorium as it is doesn't give people a clear path forward because they've lost their jobs. And how do they stay in their communities? How do they stay where they are and have this immense debt that they need to pay off? The federal government has a unique ability to look at solving this problem that state and local governments can't. So, right, state and local governments can enforce their own eviction moratoriums, but in terms of relief dollars, the federal government is able to run a deficit budget. State and local governments can't. And because of the coronavirus pandemic and the economic strain that that's caused, they're already going to be facing major cuts due to coronavirus and will definitely be having to make some pretty hard choices about what programs that they fund that end up surviving as a result.
7: The lack of leadership in our national government, where they could begin to address some of these issues, a couple of acts that have been passed by the House of Representatives and not acted on by the Senate, on the failure of clear leadership, will continue to have a hard impact on all of us. And we may feel that we are safe because either we have a job or we have our home, but we live in communities and neighborhoods, and hard choices are going to be made that will impact all of us. So it's going to be a very cold winter for our nation.
8: This is a really difficult problem that, to me, has been compounded by non-action, making it even more difficult, because we really needed a short-term and a long-term strategy. And the first short-term strategy, which was the COVID relief, did help people somewhat. A moratorium does not forgive debt, and how this is going to be repaid, from everything I've read, is being left up to the tenant and the landlord, keeping people housed and being able to pay something to landlords. That's the minimum it would take to keep things going, and that's just a short-term fix.
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3: Hey, Bernie Sanders is calling me. Hello?
4: Jimmy

0: I want you to know that during today's inauguration, I wore my signature beige parka and a pair of very warm-looking mittens. For God's sake, will you let me finish?
1: Go ahead. I'm sorry, Bernie.
0: I also want to inform you that they are made from repurposed wool sweaters and lined with fleece made from recycled plastic bottles. The sensible fit is drawing praise from viewers across the country. So you can also on that if you like.
1: You look good today, Bernie.
0: Why don't you blow that on, Alec?
1: I also noticed you were the only one there was genuinely socially distancing himself.
0: Well, it was the other way around. Everyone there hates me. I really don't know why. Haven't I done enough for these Nimrods? And now they want me to inhale their germs, too? That's where I draw the line. Let them get deathly ill for a stupid photo op with God.
1: Mm-hmm.
0: Can you imagine what it must be like to be Chris Christie and lose your sense of taste?
1: We're all glad you're taking care of yourself, Bernie.
0: Really? You can wrap that up and stick it somewhere, young man. Listen up and listen good. I want you to shut your pie hole. At least long enough for me to make my point clearly and completely. Understood? Now get ready and sit your down, because here it comes. I'm about to flap my arms for emphasis. And once that starts, there's no stopping me. Seriously, I have to take pills for that.
1: Well, all right, go ahead, Bernie.
0: I am delighted to learn that Joe Biden is going to cancel the Keystone Pipeline permit on his first day in office. With all of the major crises facing America, we must never lose sight of the most existential threat facing our planet, climate change.
1: Hey, that's great. And how come he refuses to ban fracking?
0: And how come you refuse to shut up? Thanks a lot. I think I just tore my rotator cuff. Look, I'm a very strong advocate of the Green New Deal. I like the Green New Deal. But the Green New Deal and I have some differences. It is imperative the Democrats pass a new, bold, and aggressive economic agenda within the first 100 days within the context of what Joe Biden wants.
1: And what does he want? What does Joe Biden want?
0: For me to work within the context of what he wants.
1: And is that what you want?
0: I want what he wants, but within the context of what he wants new.
1: What's new?
0: Nothing much. What's new with you? Get it? What's new with you? Expect more of this kind of mirth and joviality, at least until we lose the midterms 2 years from now.
1: Yeah.
0: That's all Bernie's got for now. It's time for my nap.
1: Yep.

Hi, everybody. Welcome to this week's Jimmy Dore Show. Hey, let's get to the jokes before we get to the jokes, shall we? Breaking, Lil Wayne gets Lil Pardon. Hello, I'm Jimmy Dore, and I'm keeping my suitcase packed in anticipation of the upcoming Tom Cotton presidency. Hey, have you heard Walmart has announced they will significantly cut salt, sugar, and fats in their food department? How? By moving them into their pharmacy. Come on. Come on. It's Walmart. Hey, everybody. I know that waiting for incremental change is frustrating, but you have to wait for increments incrementally. That's just the way it rolls. Hey, did you hear Bill Gates has now become the biggest owner of farmland in America? Yes. Well, say hello to beige food, ladies and gentlemen. Hey, here's something Martin Luther King Jr. never said. I've seen the promised land. I may not get there with you, but I want you to know tonight that we as a people will leverage existing mechanisms to deliver material benefits incrementally to the people. I know. It's funny. It is funny, but it's not necessarily funny in that way. Hey, what's coming up on today's Jimmy Dore Show? Well, Inauguration Day, the Biden era begins. The candidate who promised nothing will fundamentally change is now president of a nation where everything needs to fundamentally change. Democrats won't be getting a COVID relief bill to the floor. Democrats won't be getting a COVID relief bill to the floor until March.

0: On today's Jimmy Dore Show. We're here. We're joined now live. We're drawn live via the internet with the host of Get Your News On with Rod. It's Rod Placone. Hi, Rod.
1: Howdy, howdy, Jimmy. Happy Inauguration Day. Hope your brunch was spectacular.
0: I had my usual scrambled eggs on toast, of course, made with my own technique. Actually, Julia Child's technique. Have I ever made...
1: I had spaghetti with the cat. It's a typical day for me.
0: We're going to talk about Georgia first because there's a betrayal happening. A betrayal. Georgia voters enraged after Democrats' promise of $2,000 checks becomes a $1,400 check under Biden's stimulus. Because Georgia voters, like most Americans, understand numbers. They get what's happening. Only in the U.S. would they not only make regular payments to... Would they only not make regular payments to people during a pandemic and an economic collapse, but they're going to nickel and dime the crumbs that they do throw us. That's amazing.
1: It is remarkable.
0: Well, here's what's happening. President-elect Joe Biden released his long-awaited stimulus proposal that contained an inauspicious provision for millions of Americans expecting additional $2,000 stimulus checks. Instead of that long-promised amount, Biden's proposal only calls for an additional $1,400 in stimulus because he already got what he wanted from you. That's why. Why aren't you getting what he promised you? Because he already got your vote. That's how. I don't know. I might be able to push my $1,400 left. Do you think we can do that?
1: Push it up to $2,000.
0: They really underestimate just how much people are hurting economically, a Georgia voter said, referring to Democrats who he views as reneging on their word because they're reneging on their word. It's not that the Democrats are underestimating how much people are really hurting. They're not even estimating it. George Carlin wasn't kidding 10 years ago when he told everybody they don't give a about you because they don't. They don't. All right. Let's remember politics attracts the most mediocre and narcissistic of people. Democrats on the campaign trail repeatedly referenced $2,000 checks during the final stages of the Senate runoff, seizing upon the populist issue after President Donald Trump, after Jimmy Dore went on Tucker Carlson, and then President Donald Trump threatened to veto the most recent stimulus package, in part over a professed belief that the $600 payments were not generous enough. Democrats on the campaign trail repeatedly referenced $2,000 checks, and they didn't reference a $2,000 check with an asterisk, meaning, oh, minus the $600 you already got, but it's really funny. They didn't do that. Trump quickly buckled and signed the stimulus into law. Democrats, sensing a golden opportunity and a winning issue, continued their pitch for $2,000 checks. Rachel Kahn is a left-wing organizer from Atlanta, Georgia. She reluctantly voted for Biden and is generally skeptical of the Democratic Party as a vehicle for progress. Kahn said the expectation for Georgia voters was that Biden and the two winning Senate candidates had sincerely promised them $2,000 checks. I would confidently say their messaging said an additional $2,000, not $2,000 minus $600. She told Mediaite. The check is in this campaign ad sure doesn't effing read $1,400. So there it is. There's a campaign ad. There it is. You want a $2,000 check? It doesn't say you want a $2,000 check. Minus the $600 you really got. It says you want a $2,000 check. Biden, build back better. Rogelio Linares from Atlanta canvassed innumerable Georgia voters as part of One Service Industries Union's massive outreach program on behalf of the Democratic Party during the Senate runoff. I was on the ground and I knocked on over 1,000 doors. At the doors, I was literally telling people, $2,000 checks, you can rely on this. I'm a man of principle and morals, and I feel like I lied to them. I was lying to them the whole time. I was lying to people that were relying on this. At that time, I didn't know it was a lie, but that was not the reality. Now they're going to come to this guy's house looking for an extra $600. Linares consistently reiterated that many Georgia voters feel taken advantage and crestfallen because there's essentially nothing they can do about the

0: Democratic Party's abrupt reversal on the amount of direct aid currently being proposed. I know people are pissed off about it, Linares continued. People are very mad about it. We are so on our knees as a country, we don't have much leverage. The working class small businesses who are getting hammered, I'm pissed off. Everybody's pissed off. Union workers are pissed off. It's sad. It's absurd. It's disgusting. But there's not much people can do. Well, I hope he realizes that he's committing violence when he gets pissed off like that. You're not supposed to get pissed off at people in government because that is violence. That's what I learned. This is pretty much a betrayal of the working class, he said. Here is Casey Hunt. Remember when Casey Hunt tweeted out, Joe Biden wouldn't say if he's talked to Mitch McConnell. I'm just struck by the reality that we'll now have a president who, as a rule, doesn't lie, even when it might be easier. That's why we have a job, Ron. That's why we're able to make That's why we have a show. There it is right there. 14,000 likes. And these people want to ban QAnon. These are the people who are saying other people are naive morons who are gullible.
1: Have you seen the people who are defending Joe Biden and everyone on this, where they're just like, look, clearly that's what they meant. They meant that in addition to the 600, you're going to get 1,400 more. That's how math works. What's wrong with you? And look, they clearly campaigned on $2,000. And also, can we back up a little bit and just reiterate how criminal it is that we haven't had an emergency UBI since the pandemic has started and pretty much every other country has?
0: Yeah, I keep saying it on this show over and over that no other country is doing it like this. We're the only major Western country that is not providing Medicare for all single-payer health care to its own people during this time. And we're the only Western country not giving people a direct UBI during when we shut down your business. In Japan, they're giving people 100%, 75%, 80% in Europe, UK, France, Spain, UK, Canada. Everybody has health care. Everybody's getting a UBI. Yeah, so there you go. Remember, Joe Biden, he's a man of his word.
2: We hold these truths to be self-evident. All men and women created by go, you know the thing.
0: I'll never get over this guy mouthing the words with him, and then as soon as Joe, he just puts his head down in shame as soon as he stopped. Watch.
2: We hold these truths to be self-evident. All men and women created by go, you know the thing.
0: He just knew it. All right. Well,
1: he almost had it.
0: So I think that's a great way. So the Democrats are on their way to losing the midterms. That's what that is. When you promise people $2,000 to come out and vote for you, they come out and vote for you, and then you short them by $600. That's how you lose a midterm.
1: If they pull the same stunts that they did, I mean, the last time we were in this situation, as we all know, it was, when Obama got in and they had the House and the Senate and they gave us Mitt Romney's health care plan. And then the midterms were pretty brutal. If they try anything like that again, it will be 10 times worse. Because guess what? The one big difference right now is that people aren't asleep this time. You know, this isn't like Barack Obama comes in and everybody, you know, likes him and he's super popular and everyone falls back to sleep. No, Joe Biden is not as popular. He's certainly not as well spoken. And we're in a pandemic, so people are really eager for some solutions. So, yeah, I mean, if they pull the same thing they pulled in 2008 to 2010, I mean, the midterms are going to be, Republicans are going to have a field day. It's going to be brutal.
0: So you're saying if they pull, I mean, the Democratic Party, when they had complete control of government, they governed just like right-wing Republicans anyway. They took us from two wars to seven. They made the banks bigger while kicking 5.1 million families out of their house. Barack Obama deported more Hispanics than all the presidents combined since 1890. Trump didn't even come close to deporting as many as he did. Barack Obama built those cages. He put those kids in. Barack Obama gassed immigrants at the border. He opened the Arctic to drilling twice. There's fracking pipes underneath this country because he got rid of the regulations against it. It's. I could go on and on and on. His whole cabinet came from Citigroup. I mean, what? They occupy Wall Street. He crushed them. He got rid of his movement that supported him into the White House. He disbanded them. I can go on and on and on.
1: You covered the greatest hits. I mean, yeah.
0: He never put that comfortable shoe on. He never put that comfortable shoe on. He was going to put on a comfortable shoe and go join picket line. People on a picket line. He wouldn't even mention a picket line. Not only would he not put on a soft shoe and go march with them, he wouldn't even mention picket lines. Do you remember how he wouldn't mention the Wisconsin teacher strike?
1: Yeah, the teachers. He was supposed to march with them. Nope, he didn't march with them.
0: No.
1: And then we got Mitt Romney's health care plan.
0: And then which, we got Mitt Romney.
1: Mm-hmm. Look at how that worked out.
0: And we didn't even get a public option, which he again promised he would not sign a health care plan without a public option. And then he signed a health care plan without a public option when they had complete control of government like they do now. So they have complete control of government. Oh, by the way, I don't know if you saw Cenk Uygur tweeted out that they have to push for Medicare now. He's like, now you don't have any excuses. It's like, what? Anyway, so you're going to see a lot of faux progressives pretend to be pushing the Democrats and the progressives now that they have no power. So now all their leverage is gone. They've reelected Nancy Pelosi as speaker. And now you're going to see a lot of pretend force the vote because they don't have the leverage they did. So we'll see going forward. But you're going to see a lot of people. So Ron, you know that they're not even going to have a stimulus bill on Joe Biden's desk until March, right?
1: I saw that's what they're speculating, which, I guess we'll just all chill out, catch up on Netflix until then. It'll be just fine.
0: No, Ron, what's the proper response to that? Now, we're supposed to nice them into doing something, right?
1: Yeah. I mean, I think like polite tweets just saying like, hey, could we maybe speed this up a little bit? And if not, I don't know, maybe send a fruit basket or something.
0: Yeah, maybe send some gifts and stuff. And then when they don't do it, you know, just keep doing that. That's how politics works, Ron.
1: Absolutely.
0: Absolutely.
1: It's I've been inspired all day.
0: Hey, this is Jimmy. Who's this?
3: Jimmy, it's Cenk Tapper.
0: Ah, yes, from The Lead with Cenk Tapper on CNN.
3: From The Lead with Cenk Tapper on CNN.
0: Right, right.
3: The Lead.
0: Yes, go on.
3: Yes, go on. Oh, right. Jimmy, I wanted to call on this holiest of American days, Inauguration Day, and express how humbled I am by the experience of having watched Joe Biden and Kamala Harris be sworn in as president and vice president, respectively.
0: Is that so?
3: Yes. Seeing this seamless, peaceful transition of power play out as it always has, despite the destabilizing events of January 6th, shows just how powerful our democracy really is, and the truths and ideals that undergird that democracy.
0: Jesus.
3: Truths and ideals that are truly larger than any one man or woman.
0: Uh-huh.
3: Jimmy, I also have to remark on the palpable sense of relief that was felt all over Washington, D.C., and I suspect the entire nation, that Donald Trump is no longer the most powerful man in the world.
0: Yeah, now it's Joe Biden. Hallelujah, right?
3: Hallelujah, indeed. Hosanna in the highest.
0: Oh, God.
3: You know, I suspect it will probably take months, perhaps a year, maybe even until the coronavirus is firmly under control. Until the American people are going to be able to truly process the trauma that they've been through over the past 4 years.
0: You think so, huh?
3: Unequivocally. Having a president who routinely spewed hateful, racist, misogynist language, demonized political opponents, spread lies and misinformation so aggressively that the results nearly ended up tearing our democracy asunder. These are things that I have not experienced in my professional career or even my lifetime.
0: How's Joe Biden going to make things better?
3: And simply the idea that the White House is now inhabited by a man whose heart and very soul are undeniable.
0: Jesus.
3: That itself is a comfort. His sense of empathy,
0: wow.
3: His love for others bleeds out of his pores and informs every decision he makes.
0: How is he going to make things better?
3: Contrast that with the previous occupant.
0: Oh, God.
3: Foul demon of a man,
0: jeez,
3: soulless,
0: jeez.
3: Animated by an ancient evil from the very pits of Babylon, whose name has not been uttered for 100 centuries.
0: Cenk, how?
3: Oh, I'm sorry, I'm bloviating. Did you want to ask me something?
0: Yes, Cenk. How is Joe Biden going to make things better exactly?
3: I don't know. Love or some who cares?
0: Well, Jake, I'm so glad that you have such a rosy picture of the future, but...
3: Excuse me? Rosy future. Jimmy, I am scared.
0: What? Why? Because you see Joe Biden's fundamental inability to rise to the moment?
3: No, dip. Because I'm a CNN anchor looking down the barrel of a Trump-free future.
0: Yeah, what?
3: Look, each one of us on this network starts every show with a 15-minute philippic against Donald Trump. Then we have guests on just to add to the chorus. We have no other point of view than Trump is bad. And we thought he was going to win again, so we didn't bother to figure out another point of view. Jimmy, we are...
0: Are you serious?
3: Dude, Don Lemon has been drunk since 10 a.m. Anderson Cooper is doing that thing where he laughs and cries at the same time. Erin Burnett, who has multiple personalities, has reverted to her core identity, mean girl at summer camp, and is running around giving interns wet willies and Indian burns. Point being, I highly recommend tuning in tonight.
0: Yeah, I'm sorry, I didn't realize.
3: Yeah, that's why I'm trying to get my final licks in. I'm literally comparing Donald Trump to an ancient Mesopotamian demon, for Christ's sakes.
0: Hey, here's an idea. How about you hold the incoming administration's feet to the fire, Jake?
3: Yeah, nothing doing. We're supposed to talk about him like he's grief Santa or whatever. That's from the top. Besides, anything controversial, he's just going to have Kamala Harris roll out for him.
0: Well, then criticize her.
3: That's funny. That's a good one.
0: What's so funny, Jake?
3: Look, Jimmy, I remember early on in Obama's first term, I criticized something he did. And Jimmy, somebody called me a racist.
0: And?
3: I am not going to go through that again. Thank you very much. Hey, man, all right, look, I got to go. Brian Stelter is naked and smearing margarine on non-food items again. He does that when he's abjectly terrified. I'll talk to you later, Jimmy.
0: All right. Tough times over at CNN in the post-Trump era. Hey, President Biden assumes office at a time when our nation is facing a crisis that demands urgent action. Starting today, the president will take decisive actions to address these challenges, prevent other harms, and restore America's place in the world. That's from the White House's account. That's on the day, there it is, January 20th. I just want to let you know that Joe Biden is a warmongering maniac with blood on his hands. And if you think he's going to do anything good on foreign policy, you are wrong. He is a tool of the military-industrial complex, and he's going to overthrow democratically elected socialist governments. Like which one? Like the one in Venezuela. The one that Trump wanted to overthrow? So does Biden. Isn't that weird? Almost like professional wrestling, where they all work for the same guy. Biden will recognize Juan Guaido as Venezuela's leader. He's going to recognize Juan Guaido. Juan Guaido's not even in the government anymore, right?
4: Right.
0: A CIA puppet, Juan Guaido. U.S. President-elect Joe Biden's administration will continue to recognize Venezuelan opposition leader Juan Guaido as the South American country's president. Anthony Blinken, Biden's nominee for Secretary of State, said on Tuesday. Blinken told member of the U.S. Senate, well, I'll show you what he said in a second. Here's Ben Norton. Ben Norton says Biden promised nothing will fundamentally change, and he meant it. His administration will keep recognizing unelected right-wing coup puppet Juan Guaido as a fake president of Venezuela. This is even after this clown lost his seat in the National Assembly. Guys, let's not be too hard on Biden when it comes to foreign policy. He's only had 40 years to get his together. The European Union no longer recognizes Juan Guaido as Venezuela's interim president. That was back in July. No, I'm sorry. That was not July. That was January 7th. So the European Union is done with Juan Guaido. Joe Biden still, no, he's our guy. Ajuma Baraka says, hey, I thought Democrats were supposed to be the smart ones, like the characters in the West Wing show. Surely this was said just to get Blinken confirmed. He cannot be that dumb. Guaido is supported by 3% of the population, and even the Europeans dumped him. But the United States government doesn't care. They don't care. Here is our new Secretary of State. This is at his confirmation hearing. This is Tony Blinken, Antony. Watch what he says about Venezuela. Now, you know Venezuela, right? You know they're a socialist government, so immediately America has to overthrow them because we want them to be capitalists, and we want to be able to exploit them and exploit their natural resources. They have more oil than Saudi Arabia in Venezuela, and as soon as I found that out, I knew it was just a matter of time before we had to bring their people some democracy. And you think I'm kidding? Let's listen to him. Here's Joe Biden, Secretary of State.
4: I should agree with you. Senator, first of all, with regard to a number of the steps that were taken toward Venezuela in recent years, including recognizing Mr. Guaido, recognizing the National Assembly as the only democratically elected institution in Venezuela, seeking to increase pressure on the regime led by a brutal dictator in Maduro, as well as to try to work with some of our allies and partners. The hard part is that for all of those efforts, which I support, we obviously have not gotten the results that we need. And one of the things I would really welcome doing, if confirmed, is to come and talk some of that through with you and with others on this committee, because we need an effective policy that can restore Venezuela to democracy, starting with free and fair elections.
0: Did you hear that, Ron? They got to restore Venezuela to democracy.
1: Yeah.
0: Starting with free and fair elections. You know how Democrats love to run free and fair elections. You know how maybe they'll give them an app that they use in Iowa to help them count the votes. Maybe.
1: Yeah, that's one of the very typical war is peace moments.
0: Yes. Yeah. Maybe they'll have Debbie Wasserman Schultz go down there and run their primaries for them. This is the guy. This is the guy that Joe Biden is putting in as Secretary of State. He sounds just like John Bolton. Does he not sound like John Bolton, Ron?
1: John Bolton in more words.
0: Yeah.
1: Right? Like he's kind of, I mean, John Bolton does not, John Bolton is not subtle with his warmongery. This guy, you know, dresses it up a little more. He's saying the exact same things. He's just taking longer to say.
0: Yes. There it is. He was talking to Marco Rubio. That's who he was talking to that whole time. I'd like to come back and work with you to try to overthrow a democratically elected socialist government. I'd like to work with Republicans and any other crazy neocon corporate tools. I'd love to work with you, too.
1: You're a lunatic? Me, too. Bipartisanship.
0: Bipartisanship. Breaking, Biden state pick says U.S. Embassy will remain in Jerusalem. You remember all the people gave Trump for doing that, and rightly so? Turns out Biden's exactly the same. Isn't that wild?
1: We know his most honest thing on the campaign trail. Nothing will fundamentally change.
0: Nothing's fundamentally changing. So nothing is fundamentally changing, everybody. I hope you understand this. We're going to keep being imperialists. The Democratic Party is the party of imperialism, which means killing people for their natural resources. Hey, don't forget, if you missed any part of today's show, you can always get a podcast of The Jimmy Dore Show for free at iTunes, Stitcher, or jimmydorecomedy.com. 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

0: into the second half of today's Jimmy Dore Show. We got a lot coming up in the second half. Oh, hey, I'm getting a call from the White House. Hello?
1: Hey, Fred. Guess what? I'm Pepsodent. I'm finally Pepsodent, the United Banks of America.
0: I think you mean president. You're finally president, not Pepsodent.
1: No, I meant Pepsodent, you jack. Come on. What the hell's wrong with you, man? I'm Pepsodent. Deal with it.
0: I think you got the words mixed up again. You're president, not Pepsodent.
1: Malarkey, monkey face. I'm a minty-flavored toothpaste derived from sassafras. Shut up. Hey, you see me get sworn in at the thing for the thing today?
0: Yeah.
1: Chuck Todd said it was a normalizing elixir. That's a lot like a martini, but with sassafras in it. Sassafras!
0: I watched the inauguration, Joe. It's kind of disturbing. Nobody there was 6 feet apart from anybody.
1: Stop it, Jack. It was only up on the stage. What do you care? Don't we all have wives who can take over for us once we get sick? Besides, we're all wearing that stuff you put on your face.
0: Masks?
1: Eating grins. And wasn't Amy Klobuchar munificent? And that Roy Blunt. It was really nice to hear the fresh voice of an old white guy who's against abortion and raising taxes on the rich. I don't get his last name, though. Is he one of them potheads?
0: No, that's just his name, Mr. President.
1: Sassafras, you ass. Chuck Todd said years from now, people will look back on his day as they did the McCarthy era and said, the system worked.
0: Jeez. What do you think he meant by that?
1: A return to normalcy. Blacklist, Cold War, censorship, and another space race. Space race sassafras. Sassafras. Lady Gaga came all the way over from a palace to sing our nation's theme song. Well worth the super spreader.
0: Yeah, it was a great triumph.
1: But it's not just the triumph of a candidate, but that of a cause. Cause why? Democracy is fragile, like my hips. It's like Jesus said in the Bible, look, folks, 42 Wimbledons ago, our fathers and their fathers' fathers, etc.
0: You know, that's true.
1: America's been tested. We'll lead not only by the example of our power, but the power of our example. Mm-hmm. Not just by the strength of our leadership, but by the leadership of our strength. Not just by the guidance of our values, but by the values of our guidance. Not the spring in our step, but the step in our spring.
0: Jesus Christ.
1: Look, folks, I know you're all cold and you want to get back in your homes away from all the viral death floating around you. Well, let me spray some more incoherent phlegm all over your face. I mean this sincerely.
0: I believe that, Joe.
1: We're now on this hollowed ground where just a week ago violence arose with such a clatter. Our better angels sprang from bed to see what was the matter. And in our uniquely American way, they knew what exactly they had to say. Give me a head with hair, long, beautiful hair, shining, gleaming, streaming, flaxen and waxen, now dasher, now dancer on Donner and Blitzen. To the top of the porch, to the top of the wall, now dash away all.
0: That was beautiful and inspiring inaugural speech, Mr. President.
1: Thanks. But you're still not getting Medicare for all, fat. Sassafras.
0: Yeah. So there's a strike happening in New York City. Workers at a New York City produce market launched first strike since 1986. This is an article by Eric Schreibner from the WSW. That's the World Socialist website. These are the people. This is where the future of America is. People like this. We need people who have the courage of these people to go on strike against the oligarchs. That's what's going to save us, not Joe Biden and Kamala Harris and a bunch of pukes on MSNBC, okay? It's going to be people like this that save this country, if it's savable. More than 1,400 workers at the Hunts Point Terminal produce market in the Bronx, New York, began a strike over management's refusal to raise their hourly wage by $1. The workers are also demanding better health benefits. Once again, they're demanding things they shouldn't even have to ask for. Health care. They have to go on strike and demand it. Stuff they shouldn't even have to ask for. But only in America do workers have to go on strike to see a doctor when they get sick. Management's counteroffer has been an insulting 32-cent raise. And an Arby's coupon, I understand. I mean, come on, Ron. 32 cents goes a long way in New York City. That's the king of affordable cities. You can't even turn off your alarm clock in the morning for less than 50 cents.
2: You can afford to breathe for 2 minutes with 32 cents.
0: Hunts Point is the largest wholesale produce market in the world. In the world. The largest wholesale produce market in the world. And we pay them like and we don't give them proper health care. A huge portion of the fresh food consumed by the 22 million people in the New York City metropolitan area flows through that market. The striking workers range from warehouse workers to truck drivers. Their base annual salary is $40,000. $40,000 for truck drivers and workers in New York City. Their base annual salary is $40,000, which is totally insufficient to live on in one of the world's most expensive cities. And these people are breaking their backs.
2: Oh, yeah, that is
0: in all kinds of weather. In all kinds of weather. And so when they pay people that low to do grown-up jobs in a big city like New York, what they're expecting is that taxpayers are going to make up the difference with food stamps, with free health care. That's called corporate welfare. You strangle the job market, don't pay living wages for your bottom line, and expect the city to pick up the difference. That's what's happening. The company's rejection of the extremely modest demand for a wage increase comes after Hunts Point workers sacrificed their own health for nearly a year amid a pandemic that is once again raging out of control. So just in case you weren't sure of how big an FU they're giving the workers, there it is. They've been an extremely modest demand while they've been working in the COVID without protection. As many as 400 workers have been infected by COVID-19 to date, and six of them have died. Workers continue to struggle with poverty-level wages while no expense has been spared to inflate the stock market and rescue the fortunes of the corporate and financial elite. That's exactly true. $1 trillion a day, if necessary, to Wall Street. Asking for a dollar is really nothing, a striking worker said, summing up the attitude of the picket line. They should feel good about it, not telling us that we're lucky to have a job. You're lucky to have me working for you. That's how I feel. Yeah, giving someone a job is not charity. You need that person or else you don't make any money. They're a necessity. They're super important to you making money, the business owner.
2: Yeah, somebody needs to put what that guy just said on a meme and it needs to go viral. Like, you're lucky to have me working for you.
0: That's right.
2: That's one of the most powerful statements right now that is so true. That's always true, but now even more so than ever before. That should just be everywhere.
0: Doc worker Jimmy Morales told CBS that he works 10 hours per day for 6 days a week, no matter the weather. He said that he and his coworkers need a raise to support their families. They refuse to return to their jobs until management accedes to their demands. He has to work 10-hour days, 6 days a week, no matter the weather. You know what Republicans call that? They call that right to work. That's what they'll call that, a right to work state, where you don't have any union protections and you're at the mercy of a capitalist who wants to exploit you as much as they can. That's called right to work. Right to work for wages. They're not treating us fair, a worker told ABC. They do not think that we are essential. We are essential. I mean, if this proved anything, the essential workers are those dock workers, workers at Amazon, workers at grocery stores, healthcare workers. Those are the people that are essential. Look how capitalism doesn't work if you don't have teachers. We don't have people. We don't have any place to send our kids all day. Teachers are essential workers.
2: We literally call them essential workers. Like it's not being hidden. They are called essential
0: workers
2: in our society. Because what are you going to do if you can't get food at a grocery store? What are you going to do if you can't get your medicine at a pharmacy? If your kids can't go to school? Yeah, we know if the supply chain just stops, we know who the essential workers are.
0: Supply chains are essential. Dock workers are essential. Grocery store workers, healthcare workers, UPS drivers, Amazon workers, they're essential. You know who's not an essential worker? I don't know. CEOs of hedge funds, CEOs of corporations, marketing departments, bean counters, the people doing the ruler's bidding and keeping workers down, they're not essential. That's who's not essential. Political consultants, not essential. Tensions have long simmered at Hunts Point, where rotten last-minute deals between Teamsters Local 202 and the companies averted strikes in 2015 and again in 2018. However, under conditions of a pandemic and inequality soaring to grotesque new heights, the union was no longer able to hold back the workers' strike. So just so you know, throughout the pandemic, the Teamsters and their fellow unions have collaborated with companies and both political parties in ensuring that essential and non-essential workers alike remained on the job.
3: You hear that?
0: Whatever the cost to their health, to keep profits flowing for their wealth. So it looks to me, Ron, by this article, and I wish I had the author of this article on, I meant to, and I forgot to reach out. But it seems like he's saying that the Teamsters leadership and other union leadership has made sure that the corporation did not miss a beat, that they kept work, no matter what the cost to their own workers are, that they colluded with their with the people they're supposed to be organizing against, the union leadership. Is that how you read that, Ron, that the Teamster leadership is actually not working in the best interest of the workers, but actually making sure that the company is working in the best interest of the company? Is that what it seems like to me?
2: That is how that reads to me as well. And yeah, if that is the case, then they are organizing with the wrong people. The only people that the union leader should be organizing with are the workers to assure their best interests. And, you know, I understand like you can't have every single worker at every single meeting, so you have to have a representative. I understand that. But I think it should be incredibly transparent so the workers know exactly what is going on. And there should not be anything that they have to hide. And if there is, something's going on that shouldn't be.
0: And of course, the cops are attacking and arresting the protesters, the striking workers, because cops are tools of capitalists. Don't ever forget that. They're not there to ensure your safety or their number one priority is to maintain property for the capitalists. And we're going to cover that story tomorrow about how the cops are treating the striking workers. We'll cover that tomorrow. I would love to. I would love to go out there and interview those people. I would love to cover this. This is what it's going to take. It's going to take people getting out there.
2: This needs to happen everywhere.
0: It needs to happen at every Walmart, every Amazon fulfillment center, every Ralph's. It needs to happen everywhere. The essential workers can shut down this country like that, and they need a leader to convince them that they have that power and then to lead them into it. I was hoping it would be Bernie Sanders or somebody like that when this COVID thing started. Bernie wouldn't even mention force the vote, wouldn't even come out of it. How disappointing was that for you, Ron, that Bernie wouldn't even mention it?
2: It was disappointing. I think, though, there's no chance any elected official is going to be that leader. I just think the chances of that happening are non-existent. So someone that leads labor. That's what I feel is missing, especially compared to past generations.
0: We need someone like Justin Jackson.
2: Yeah.
0: To become
2: or just a bunch of Christian Smalls. If every warehouse had a Christian Smalls.
0: That's right. We need a bunch of Christian Smalls, a bunch of Justin Jacksons, or it's just maybe those two guys. How about that? How about they work together? We definitely, you need leaders. And that's what was wrong with Occupy. There were no leaders. And I understand the idea behind that, right? I understand that you want democracy, you want this, and leaders can be corrupted and infiltrated, and I get that. But you see how well that works. It didn't. It's a flawed system, but you got to have leaders. So just so you know, 36% of Americans are already on single-payer health care. Did you know that, Ron? But Medicare and Medicaid covers 36% of Americans. That's a third of America is already on single-payer health care. If you add in the military, it goes up to 41%. So 4 out of 10 Americans, almost half of America, is already on some kind of is already on single payer healthcare from the government. Just keep that in mind. So what we have is private health insurance standing in the way between the most healthy Americans and their doctor. Why? Because they can make the most money off of healthy people. Sick people, they don't want to cover. Oh, the elderly, stuff like that. So right now, Joe Biden has his plan. We are going to build a better healthcare system that puts you and your family first and that every American can be proud of. We're going to come up with a healthcare plan that puts you and your family first in line for bankruptcy. Because that's the plan he came up with already. You know, Joe Biden already came up with a healthcare plan. It's the one that's bankrupting you right now. That's his plan. Obamacare, he was his vice president. That's their plan. The healthcare system you're living under today is the one he designed. Biden lifts healthcare plan from insurance lobbyists. They probably wrote it at a dinner that they were having for him. The incoming president's plan mimics an insurance industry letter instead of pushing promised public option or Democratic legislation to expand Medicare. This is by Andrew Perez and Julia Rock. So he's not even going to get us a public option. They're not even going to do that, Ron.
2: Yeah.
0: They're not even going to do that. President that Barack Obama promised us 12 years ago. Over no, 13. 13 years ago.
2: Oh, jeez. Yeah.
0: President-elect Joe Biden's new COVID relief plan does not adopt existing Democratic legislation to expand government-sponsored medical coverage, nor does it propose a promised public health insurance option. You know the public option that they've been dangling over your heads for over 13 years now? Still not happening. Huh. Still can't even, not only can they not get you Medicare for all, they won't even get you a public option, something Barack Obama promised us 13 years ago. How old were you 13 years ago, Ron?
2: Oh, geez, man. You're not only outing me, but you're making me do math.
0: How old are you? How old are you now?
2: I'm 36.
0: So you were 23.
2: Yeah.
0: I can do that math. We were promised a single-payer healthcare plan by a guy who was in charge of the government. They had the House, the Senate, and the White House promise you a public option when you were 23.
2: Mm-hmm. I remember. Yeah.
0: Instead, it adopts proposals, Joe Biden's health care plan, it adopts proposals from health insurance lobbying groups, recent letter to lawmakers demanding lucrative new subsidies for insurance companies at a moment when those corporations have recorded record profits as millions lose coverage and many face claim denials. Sounds eerily familiar. It's weird these insurance companies keep getting money and healthcare doesn't get any better. Isn't that weird?
2: Very, very interesting. Like, I'm noticing a trend.
0: Biden's plan would shovel billions of dollars to private health insurers by providing subsidies for Americans to buy coverage through the Affordable Care Act, which are far more expensive than government healthcare programs and plagued by high rates of claim denials. In other words, there's more money for scam healthcare plans that make CEOs richer under Joe Biden's plan than under a public option. So we're going to do Joe Biden's plan to make CEOs and stockholders wealthier. It gives you worse coverage, it gives you worse health care, and it probably will bankrupt you. But, you know, Joe Biden's a monster. Those initiatives, which could boost insurers' skyrocketing profits, were recently recommended in a letter to lawmakers from America's health insurance plans and the Blue Cross Blue Shield Association, two insurance lobby groups in Washington that have opposed the expansion of government-sponsored health care programs. While Medicare for All could actually save the country up to $650 billion annually, $650 billion annually, how are you going to pay for that? Where are you going to get $650 less? $650 billion annually, according to the nonpartisan Congressional Budget Office, Biden is now proposing some of the most costly and inefficient ways to expand health care insurance coverage. The move still leaves people exposed to substantial out-of-pocket costs from deductibles, co-pays, and co-insurance that act as barriers to care. Nothing's going to fundamentally change. Keep that in mind. He wasn't kidding. During the 2020 campaign, a healthcare industry front group called the Partnership for America's Healthcare Future spent $4.5 million on advertisements attacking Medicare for All. The group launched the last wave of ads in South Carolina, where Biden's strong performance helped propel him. The future's not going to be pretty, Ron, but there will be a copay. Again, 87% of Americans want Medicare for All. Biden consistently campaigned in support of a public health insurance option. And after the primary, a joint task force made up of Biden and Sanders allies negotiated a fairly robust public option plan. The DNC's 2020 platform included a similar pledge. So not only does Joe Biden go against the 87% of his own party, he goes against his own promises, too. He's not even doing peanuts. He's doing shells. Actually, screw it. Now he's not even giving us the peanut shells.
2: He's going to let you look at a picture of a peanut.
0: Yeah. Now, on the eve of his presidency, Biden is proposing a much more conservative health insurance expansion plan proposed by the health insurance industry. If enacted, the plan could head off any talk in Washington of a public option plan down the road. Wow. Hey, instead of a public option, Joe Biden's going to be experimenting with no option.
2: Yeah.
0: How do you like that? We were going to give you the public option, but I thought about it, and we're going to give you a no option. Jesus Christ. And here's how the media is covering him.
3: What we've been through throughout 4 years of the Trump presidency, and the contrast on display tonight was so stark. I mean, those lights that are just shooting out from the Lincoln Memorial along the reflecting pool. It's like almost extensions of Joe Biden's arms embracing America. It was a moment where the new president came to town and sort of convened the country in this moment of remembrance, outstretching his arms. And contrast that with that video you just saw of a disgraced president on his way out at his lowest point in his presidency at the very end here by himself fighting for his political movement to live on and not even necessarily promising that he's going to be leading that movement, you noted in his.
0: So Joe Biden's arms are embracing all of us and we still have a couple of shots to get at Donald Trump. Same old. This is that's amazing.
4: I thought he was going to say those lights were, he said that they were an example of Joe Biden's arms outstretched. I thought he was going to say to go and sniff your hair.
0: Yeah.
4: Like, I was just like, so, like, I don't understand why they have to make the illusion of something like this, that there's some sort of grace and vision that Joe Biden has.
0: The reason why is because they're selling Joe Biden right now.
4: Yes.
0: That's why, because they're selling him.
4: Yes. He's the product.
0: They've been selling Donald Trump as the devil, and now they're selling Joe Biden and Kamala Harris as the angels. And that's their thing. And so they'll go back to giving softball interviews and sweetheart coverage to the Democrats, and then Fox News will go back to being Fox News. And so we'll have a nice divide. We'll have MSNBC and CNN and Fox News on this side. And, of course, New York Times and Washington Post. Only Democrats read the New York Times. I mean, the fact that to think that the problem is just right-wing media, the left-wing media is just as siloed, just as ridiculous. Russiagate was QAnon for the left, except everybody on the left doesn't know it. Isn't that funny? Mm.
2: these are like the right and left media within the corporate confines. So really it's like, you know, this is not the left media. This is just the corporate approved, you know, narrative that they feed you, which is just confirmation bias for whatever audience member they're pursuing. If it's, you know, the corporate right on Fox News or the corporate left on MSNBC. I think another thing here with Biden's healthcare plan, I know there were grumblings where they were saying, oh, there's a chance we might get an emergency bill that gives everyone healthcare during the pandemic. And, you know, my response was, I'll certainly believe that when I see it, and I'm not getting my hopes up. And the reason was, I kind of feel like if they were to do something like that, taking it away would be very difficult.
0: No, you can't give people healthcare and then take it away.
2: Exactly. And that's why, like when they were grumbling about that, I'm like, you know what, I bet they're not going to do that. And then try to do as little as possible, which is what this is. And the reason for that is because they know, if there was something like an emergency, you know, universal healthcare program during a pandemic, which we so desperately need, just, you know, generally, you got to get people healthcare. But if we ever got it, they wouldn't be able to take it away. And that would go down in history as the time the United States finally caught up to where the rest of the industrialized world has been for decades and gets everybody healthcare.
0: Well,
2: why they don't want to do that.
0: That's why they're not going to do it, Ron. Exactly right. And Joe Biden could give us, according, well, Kyle Kulinski told me that he looked into it and that that Joe Biden could, as executive order, just say national emergency, everybody gets health care.
2: Yeah,
0: that he could do that for the duration of the national emergency. And again, once you point out, once you give people health care, you can't take it away. And so that's why we're not getting it. It's just amazing. We're living in 100% corrupt times, and people in like the commentary world are still acting like we're in normal times. This isn't normal times. Hey, I'd like to take a moment out to say, I know these are tough times for everyone, but I want to say a special message to all the people who have found this show over the last 10 years on KPFK, WBAI, and the Pacifica stations across the country. 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And I'm proud of the work we've done with KPFK and Pacifica. I especially want to thank Alan Minsky for giving me this show and helping me figure out how to do a radio show, along with Ali Lexa, who was my entree into KPFK and helped me immensely figure out how to do radio, plus many, many other people at KPFK, which are too numerous to mention. 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Being a proud voice against war, a proud voice against Cold War McCarthyism, and being a proud voice for the people. Dissenting journalism that questions establishment narratives will be needed more than ever now.
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6: This Peace Talks Radio episode is an archival program originally released some time ago. While there may be an occasional dated reference in the conversations, we felt that the near entirety of the episode remains relevant today. 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This is Peace Talks Radio, the series about peacemaking and nonviolent conflict resolution. I'm series producer Paul Ingalls, today with Megan Kamrick. As we've documented on our program from time to time, religion has been both a divisive agent in history, touching off much conflict, and a source of inspiration in resolving conflict. In recent years, for example, the Catholic Church has been mired in its very real and

0: massive sexual abuse scandal, which has tarnished the faith's reputation globally. And yet, its history also holds many courageous stories of people working for peace, social justice, and economic equity. We're going to spend some time on those stories on today's program. Sometimes that socially conscious work has brought Catholics in conflict with more conservative elements in the church and in society. Sometimes it has cost them their lives. The lessons of their lives offer rich examples for all of us, though, regardless of our spiritual beliefs, on how to live more compassionately and justly. Today, Megan Kamrick talks with three guests. Later, Kerry Walters discussing his book, St. Oscar Romero, Pastor, Prophet, Martyr. She also talks with Sister Simone Campbell, a contemporary advocate of social justice and one of the leaders of the Nuns on the Bus movement. But first, Kate Hennessy, who's the granddaughter of Dorothy Day, who co-founded the Catholic Worker Movement. The worker houses, which still exist today, embody the idea of radical hospitality, taking care of those most in need. Hennessy's book, The World Will Be Saved by Beauty, is an intimate portrait of Dorothy Day, who is a candidate for sainthood. But Dorothy Day's early life was definitely not religious. She wrote for leftist publications, and her friends were some of the most famous radical thinkers and writers in Greenwich Village in the early 20th century. She had a failed marriage, an illegal abortion, a child out of wedlock, and even attempted suicide. Dorothy Day was arrested several times in the 1920s with suffragists and then under the Palmer Red Raids. But her life took a dramatic turn in 1927 when she became a Catholic. Here's Megan Kamrick with Kate Hennessy.
1: Who was Peter Morin and what impact did he have on her life?
2: It was a surprise. He was sent to her. She was working as a journalist and a researcher. She was covering these hunger marches. This was in 1932. The country at that point was just on the verge of falling apart. And she just said to herself, why am I here? What do I do? And she met Peter Morin. You know, at this point, my grandmother had had a very traditional religious instruction, and she knew nothing about the Catholic teachings on social justice. And Peter Morin just laid it all out to her, said, these are the teachings of the Catholic Church on social justice, and I have a program for how we can do this. Most people thought he was a little bit crazy, but my grandmother suddenly started hearing what he was saying, and she said, okay, let's start a paper. I can do that. They didn't start the Catholic Worker Movement. They started with just a paper that was meant to instruct people on the church's teachings on social justice. But you start talking about these things. And they started the paper in May of 1933, which of course was the worst year of the Depression. And people immediately started saying, well, where are these houses of hospitality? You know, where can we get help? We need help. And my grandmother, being very practical, just said, okay, that's our next step. And before she knew it, she was the leader of a movement around the country of people opening up houses of hospitality, serving soup, giving clothing, shelter, which is, you know, still with us today.
1: Why was voluntary poverty so important for the people who would live at these houses, at the Catholic Workers? And how did that relate to the nonviolence the worker also advocated?
2: There's this saying that people like to explain my grandmother's actions in that she would afflict the comfortable and comfort the afflicted. And one of the ways that she would do this, she says, we cannot be wealthy ourselves and tell other poor people that we're here to help you, because, you know, it's incredibly disrespectful for one thing. And also people don't believe you. You're not really going to change people's lives if you're coming from a position of comfort and privilege. And also there is an element for voluntary poverty that had to do with, we are a heavily consumer society, and we're seeing, I mean, of course they were talking about this in 1933, but we really see it now, is that we can't keep consuming so much because we're doing great damage. We have to live simpler lives. Now, in terms of how that connects to nonviolence, I mean, one of the reasons that war happens is this desire to control for resources. A lot of our military strategies, a lot of our military strategies here in the U.S. are exactly

0: And she definitely felt that she failed in her work. I mean, as an older woman, the last 3 years of her life, she felt her failures deeply, that she really tried to change the world. And what happened is that just that day in, day out, working to help people, you know, she lived at the Catholic Worker House in New York City. She never lived in her own place. She was with, you know, her movement day in, day out for almost 50 years. There didn't seem to be any end to it. There didn't seem to be any concrete change. But she says, you cannot do nothing. You know, you have to keep going, even in the face of failure. And she said, we have to expect failure. She said that, you know, after all, Jesus Christ was the world's greatest failure. He died on the cross.
1: She had a real fascination with people and their stories. How did that become part of the Catholic Worker ethos?
0: She was a writer, as I mentioned, so she was always looking to hear people's stories, and she was very, very good at just listening. Storytelling is probably the most powerful way for us to understand each other, to become more human to each other, and her ability to elicit these stories from people and then to write about them grabbed people's imagination and really set the framework, the foundation for the Catholic Worker. You know, one of my favorite writings from her are her obituaries of people. She just wrote these wonderful stories of who we each are. And I think that is what really helps change us much more than any other kind of statement of belief.
1: The descriptions you have of the Catholic Worker houses was very evocative. It was pretty chaotic. Why was that part of what the worker was like? I know they've been called anarchists. I don't know if they're strictly anarchists.
0: You know, anarchist is a word that is loaded these days. I mean, I think it's pretty much in people's minds of that violent anarchist, you know, out there to disrupt everything. And that certainly wasn't what they're about. What they're about is more of a personalism or personal responsibility. That also required leaving people their freedom. The worker at various times has tried to institute rules and regulations, and some of the worker houses now around the country are very clear in their rules and regulations. But my grandmother believed that when you're living with people who are truly destitute, who have truly hit bottom, and those are the people that they were bringing into their homes, you have to give them their freedom and space and respect so they could do whatever they needed to do or not do. And I would say the Catholic Worker is kind of like a semi-controlled chaos. It's, I mean, it's a miracle that these houses are still with us. It's a miracle that this movement is still with us 86 years later.
1: Even in the early days of the worker in the 1930s, people began to speculate that Dorothy Day had mystical or saintly kinds of visions. Why did she provoke this kind of reaction, and how did she respond to that?
0: She had an extraordinary presence. You met her, you never forgot. I mean, I can't tell you how many times I've met people who said, I met your grandmother once when I was 18 years old for 10 minutes, and my life hasn't been the same since. So I think that there's this kind of fascination with, well, who was she? And there must be some kind of extraordinary mystical element to her. Now, I mean, I believe she was a mystic, but not in the term of kind of otherworldly. She was not that at all. She really had a firm grounding in this world while also really seeing the world beyond this world. I mean, I think mystics can really integrate, you know, that paradox. You know, in terms of visions and things like that, she had no patience for people's desire. I think she was visited by several nuns who said, we hear that you have visions. And she responded, yeah, visions of unpaid bills.
1: At the same time, people might be calling her a saint. Some people were calling her a communist. How did all of these labels fail to capture her complexity?
0: Well, I think we like to simplify things. She did not agree with communist policies and communist beliefs. She did not feel that we should rely upon the state for anything. So I think that's really hard for people to kind of to reconcile the fact that some of her good friends were still members of the Communist Party, and yet she had no interest in that ideology at all. And so I think, you know, we try to

0: kind of accept her or reject her based on these very simplistic notions. Whereas, I mean, really, I think the bottom line for her is this human connection, that's what we are asked to do day in and day out, is to have this human connection. That's not a message that we are used to hearing.
1: In a sense, she seemed to be living what's called the Catholic consistent ethic of life, which never fits into one political philosophy because it opposes abortion, opposes war, it opposes capital punishment, basically violence in all forms. How did this affect how she was viewed?
0: You know, that term, consistent life ethic, that wasn't really used in her lifetime. That has kind of come after her life, and I think she would completely see herself in that. You know, every decade seems to go to lean one way or the other, and I'm not really sure where we are now, but I have great faith in her ability to keep influencing us even so long after her death. I mean, I think that's one of the extraordinary things about her, is that her presence is growing even more. Year by year, I'm seeing it grow more and more, which is just an extraordinary and a mystery. So I have great hope that her views will just keep sticking with us, that we'll keep, you know, asking these questions. Well, if I am against abortion, why am I supporting nuclear weapons? I mean, these are big questions which she keeps provoking us.
1: Dorothy Day and the Catholic Worker, as you say, were often ahead of later movements. She got involved in civil rights in the 1930s. She was a pacifist even during World War II, which was very controversial with a lot of her friends. She took part in anti-nuclear protests by refusing to comply with air raid drills. She wrote about Vietnam way back in 1954. And she wanted the bishops to speak out against nuclear weapons. Now, eventually, they did issue a pastoral letter, but it was shortly after she died. Do you think she helped nudge the church and other Catholics on these issues?
0: Absolutely. I think she did. I mean, the fact that she was prophetic, you know, it's also hard. She certainly felt that she had been a failure. She also used to say, you never know, you throw a pebble into the pond and what ripples, where the ripples lead. You know, what she says is not easy. And we each generation seems to have to come to it in their own way, in their own manner. You know, the church actually is not making this easy either. I mean, you know, you still have bishops who are very pro-nuclear, even considering the vast damage that our nuclear arsenal can do today. I mean, it's extraordinary. It's unthinkable.
1: Your grandmother worked for voting rights, especially during the civil rights movement, of course, with the suffragists earlier on. She never herself voted. Why?
0: No, she didn't vote. This is a very tricky question. I mean, I've had people say to me, well, I'm not listening to your grandmother ever again. She never voted. You know, what does she have to say to us? Which I think is not really a fair assessment, because she spent her entire life trying to change the world. You know, she never told people not to vote. That wasn't her way at all. She, you know, was perfectly happy that people voted, but she herself was not going to do so, because she did not believe that any answers lie within the government. What she was looking for was something that was completely outside of politics and that could not be addressed in the political arena. Now, that said, she also understood that, for example, with the, you know, civil rights, that had to be done legislatively, clearly. But she herself was not her method. That was not her way. Her way was a much longer term. She believed in the long view, and what she meant by the long view was centuries. How do we work for true change, and change that we probably will not see in our lifetime? I think that we've kind of developed a crazy way of living in which we forget that we actually do need to live as if we will not see the fruits of our labors, and that's absolutely essential for us as a community, as a society, as a species.
1: During the Vietnam War, she quoted St. James, who said the roots of violence are fear, lack of forgiveness, and greed. How did she and the Catholic Worker try to counteract those things?
0: Well, I think one of the elements definitely is the notion of voluntary poverty. You know, let's stop being personally needing more than what we need, you know, wanting more than what we need. Let's live more simply. You know, she also said that in the Catholic Worker, they experience all types of warfare. And she spoke of, you know, gender war, racial war, class war, you know, all these things. She says, you know, we live with this daily. We all live with this kind of level of violence. You know, in terms of disconnecting from war, you know, she said on a personal level, we just have to make decisions that are not, you know, to not be part of that industry. And it is, it's an incredible industry. A lot of people rely upon the military for their living. And she's saying, well, we have to start in a very personal level to make the decision not to do this. You know, she says nothing is solved through war. Who suffers the most in war? You know, it's the poor, it's the land, it's, you know, it's not the powers that be.
1: She also bring out how much joy she found in life, although she did struggle often with depression. How did she live that?
0: She had an incredible eye for beauty in so many ways, and she had to develop this because she lived in the worst neighborhoods of New York City. If I could tell you just how dreadful these Catholic worker houses were, and she suffered from that. You know, this is not something that she would have chosen, but she had to develop this incredibly fine-tuned sense and wide varying notion of what beauty is. This is another one of these questions that I can't really answer. I mean, why did she love that quote from Dostoevsky so much, the world would be saved by beauty? I mean, what does that mean? What does beauty mean when we open ourselves up to whatever we find beautiful? And I think it can just be anything practically. You know, she loved opera. She absolutely would be transported when she would listen to opera. She loved art. She loved literature. She loved people. She loved people's faces. She loved, you know, a beautiful dish or, you know, anything, or a tree that was growing out on, you know, the sidewalk in these dreadful slums. I mean, she really could see these things, and they opened her up in a way that I think that we need, that there's some kind of transformation. And I'm not going to be able to explain this or articulate this clearly because I think this is another one of these mysteries. But when we open ourselves up to these moments of profound beauty, we are changed. And in our change, we can then change the world.
1: She wanted others to find their vocations. And I mean, not necessarily religious vocation like a priest, but what you're meant to do in life. And she said, you will know your vocation by the joy it brings you. She struggled for many years to find her path. What do you think was her vocation?
0: Oh, she was very clear on what her vocation was. She says, writing is my vocation. I'm a writer. What she struggled with until Peter Morin showed up and then they fell into starting the Catholic worker movement was how to combine these two worlds that she now found herself in. You know, one was the world of the journalist, the radical journalist. You know, all her friends were of that radical era of the 1920s, and then with her newfound faith, which was not at all involved with these things. So that was the struggle, you know, of how to integrate these two parts of her lives. And then the Catholic worker provided that. In terms of what she was speaking to of others about vocation, yes, this, she was not speaking about a religious vocation. She was speaking about what is it that we are each called to do. For me personally, to hear her say, you will know your vocation by the joy it brings you, this was an incredibly important formative experience for me to hear her that, because, you know, I can't tell you how hard it is to be a granddaughter of someone who is so intense and so powerful and so focused. I just felt like, well, there's no way I can ever be as focused as she was. And who am I meant, you know, who am I? What am I meant to do? It was really a struggle for me. But when I read that, that was like this light bulb went off in myself. Now, I think the second thing about, I just wanted to say about finding your vocation is that we have kind of confused, you know, finding our vocation with finding our career. And she wasn't saying that at all. She's, you know, she said, well, oftentimes your vocation will not earn you any money. That is a distinction that has to be made, that, you know, she's not saying that we need to find how we're going to make money. We need to find what we are meant to do and do whatever it takes to follow that vocation. We all live compromised lives. We all have to compromise in some way. We can only do our best and do what we need to do while also doing what we have to do, which may be two separate things.
1: she's a candidate for a canonization for sainthood. How would she react to that?
0: Oh, she would have no interest, ultimately. She just said, do the work, do the work. You know, she loved the saints herself, and she found them incredibly important. She's also famously quoted as saying, don't call me a saint. I don't want to be dismissed so easily. And people see that as kind of like, well, then let's not make her a saint. She doesn't want to be one. But I think that that's not the point at all. For one, it's not her call. This is not her decision. This is a decision for those of us who she has left behind, and we're trying to make sense of the world. Also, you know, what she was saying is the fact that people, by calling her a saint, it's a way of walking away from one's own responsibility. She would say, don't put me on a pedestal. I'm not doing anything that you can't do. You find out what you need to do, and you do it. You do the work.
1: And your book really brings home how difficult her path was. She struggled with depression. She had a loving but difficult relationship with your mother. The worker houses and the needs of so many people often weighed on her. War never seems to end. And as you said, near the end of her life, she actually said, I feel like an utter failure. And I'd like you to read a brief passage that addressed those feelings of hopelessness.
0: Still, she said, we must keep moving. Take as many steps as you can. Bear witness. Stand fast. Huddle together in faith and community. And dream. We have, she said, a responsibility to hope and to dream of a better world.
2: That was Kate Hennessy. Her book about her grandmother is The World Will Be Saved by Beauty. There are more than 200 Catholic worker houses in the U.S. and internationally, and the newspaper co-founded by Day is still being published. All of Day's own books are still in print as well. Dorothy Day died in November 1980. Earlier that same year, Archbishop Oscar Romero was murdered in El Salvador. When we come back, we'll talk with Professor Kerry Walters about his book, Oscar Romero, Pastor, Prophet, Saint, when Peace Talks Radio continues after this break.

0: This Peace Talks Radio episode from our archive was released some time ago. While there may be an occasional dated reference in the conversations, we felt that the near entirety of the episode remains relevant today. 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I'm series producer Paul Ingalls with Megan Kamrick. 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Those programs are also on iTunes, too, as podcasts. We continue our show now on Catholic peacemakers with a look at Archbishop Oscar Romero of El Salvador. As we noted, Romero was assassinated in 1980 while saying Mass, and he was canonized in 2018. He was a retiring and somewhat conservative priest, but he was galvanized in the last years of his life to speak out against the violence in El Salvador. Romero took up the cause of the poor and finally called directly upon the military to stop the repression of campesinos and activists. In doing so, he incurred the wrath of the government, which was supported by the United States. Kerry Walters is a professor emeritus of philosophy and peace and justice studies at Gettysburg College. He wrote the book, Saint Oscar Romero, Pastor, Prophet, Martyr. Now, later during the interview, we'll hear part of the homily Oscar Romero gave the day before he was killed, and part of the same sermon dramatized in the film Romero, starring the actor Raul Julia as Oscar Romero.
1: Throughout most of his life, he did help the poor a great deal, but did he criticize the structures of poverty?
2: He finally began to in the last 3 years of his life. Before then, he had been a pretty traditional cleric. And so in the early years, he really wasn't concerned about social or economic institutions that were oppressive. It was only after he became archbishop, only after he began to make personal contact with people, that he began to reflect upon what it was in the society that was causing such suffering.
1: Your book is titled Saint Oscar Romero, Pastor, Prophet, and Martyr. What was he like as a pastor?
2: He was an incredible pastor from everything that I've been able to read. Despite those dry years between 1967 and 1974, when he was basically a diocesan administrator, in which he later called the worst years of his life, he seemed to have a great deal of empathy as a pastor. He would climb on mules and go into the highlands and the jungles to visit tiny little villages to confirm kids. His door was always open to anyone who wanted to see him. The people loved him. Unfortunately, his fellow priests tended not to be as fond of him.
1: In the 1960s, two fundamental shifts took place in the church. There was Vatican II and then the Medellin Conference. How did these affect Oscar Romero?
2: Romero fought tooth and nail against the Medellin Conference and its insistence that the churches in South America, the churches proper role was to try and raise the living standard of those who were oppressed and poor. The church called it the preferential option for the poor. On the other hand, he seems to have accepted, even if initially a little reluctantly, the social teachings that came out of Vatican II in the early 60s. And so for a few years, it seems to me he can be reasonably described as waffling between two polarities that he couldn't quite reconcile in his own mind. On the one hand, a distrust of the Medellin, preferential option for the poor. On the other hand, an embrace, tentative though it may have been at first, of Vatican II's social teachings. The social teachings of the church, beginning with Leo and continuing to the present day, all rest upon one fundamental conviction, and that is the inherent dignity of the human being. If one accepts that human beings possess an inherent dignity because they're made for Romero in the image of God, then it follows that they need to be treated in appropriate ways, and treated not just as individuals in appropriate ways, but as members of society.
1: The idea of the Christian-based communities emerged from Medellin as well. What were these and why were they so important in El Salvador in the 70s and in Oscar Romero's life?
2: A base community was a circle of people in villages, usually campesino people, who would meet periodically to read or to have read to them, if they couldn't read, certain portions of the scripture, and then discuss how the scripture related to their own lives. It was an attempt to make the Bible come alive and to try and show people that the suffering and the oppression that they may be experiencing wasn't necessary. It wasn't a punishment for their sin. It wasn't just the way things were, that God, through the Bible, had preached the upside-down kingdom in which want and disparity were missing. Oscar Romero despised these base communities when they first began. But again, part of his conversion was to recognize that the campesinos, which, like most South American clerics of the time, he was rather disdainful of, had a great deal of lived wisdom to not only offer one another, but to offer people like him.
1: They also became sources of suspicion, of course, to the military government, that they were actually communist cells or fomenting revolution.
2: They certainly did, and it wasn't unusual for government forces to raid villages that had base communities and to disappear members or at least leaders of the base communities.
1: Romero was very suspicious of liberation theology. Could you explain what that was and why he disliked it?
2: Yeah, liberation theology arose from the material situation, economic situation, and political situation in South America. It was an attempt to try and apply the basic social teachings of the church to the concrete facts on the ground in South America. Most of the liberation theologians were pretty impressed by Marxist methodology. They didn't buy into, with a few exceptions, they didn't buy into the materialism of Marx, but they thought that Marx had a pretty good methodological explanation for why structures of oppression arose in the first place. What Romero objected to initially was what most of the more traditionally minded clerics objected to. He feared that Marxists and communists were simply using naive churchmen in order to foment a communist revolution.
1: He's such an interesting bundle of contradictions. He was devoted to Ignatian spirituality, yet for many years he was hostile to the Jesuits, the order founded by St. Ignatius. And he was also close to Opus Dei, a very, very conservative group associated with wealthy and powerful people in Latin America. How did he encompass these huge contradictions?
2: Yeah, isn't that interesting? I've always been struck by those contradictions in Romero's life. Jesuits were looked at with a great deal of suspicion by the establishment because they were seen as liberation theologians who wanted to upset the social order. And you're absolutely right, Megan. Romero fought with them throughout these dark years of his between 1967 and 74. He accused them of fomenting dissent in El Salvador. He tried to close down Jesuit-run schools. And you're also quite right about the Opus Dei. You would think that if there was any person, at least in the last 3 years of his life, who wouldn't be sympathetic to Opus Dei, it would be Romero. But in point of fact, if we read his letters and some of his journal entries, he apparently derived great spiritual strength from Opus Dei. His confessor was a member of Opus Dei. And until the day he died, Romero was a dedicated supporter of Opus Dei.
1: When he was named Archbishop of San Salvador in 1977, he was considered to be someone who wouldn't rock the boat. He was malleable. But you write that change was actually already happening in him. Can you talk more about that?
2: He had a kind of a meek demeanor for most of his life. And so it was easy, I think, for power mongers to believe that this was a guy who could be easily controlled. He also tended to be rather shy. He was never terribly comfortable in social gatherings. He just seemed, as you put it, very malleable. And so when the Archbishopric of San Salvador became open after Archbishop Chavez announced that he was going to retire, everybody who was in government immediately thought of Romero as a replacement because they thought he would be their archbishop. In point of fact, though, he had begun to have grave doubts about the oligarchy that basically ran El Salvador. He had gone to seminary in Rome with one of the sons of the oligarchy and was quite fond of him. And through him had come into personal contact with a lot of the ruling class in El Salvador. That may be one of the reasons why they thought he was their guy. They could manipulate him. But the more he came to know them and began to look at their lifestyle, the more things began to stick in his craw about the social institutions that defined El Salvador at the time.
1: And of course, this in the 70s, the violence was escalating.
2: It was just hard and would continue to escalate. And not only to the end of his life, but after his life, when he was assassinated, civil war, of course, broke out and ripped the country apart.
1: Romero was introverted. He was shy. He didn't make friends very easily. One unlikely friend was a Jesuit priest, Rutilio Grande. He was murdered not long after Romero became archbishop. How did this become a turning point for him?
2: Isn't that strange that these two men would have become friends? Yeah, Rutilio was a Jesuit. He had psychological difficulties all of his life, but he was absolutely committed to the idea of base communities, of empowering campesinos both materially and spiritually. And so in a move that was really quite unusual for Jesuits in El Salvador at the day, he went out and lived with the campesinos. He dressed like the campesinos did. He insisted that they not call him Father Rutilio. Needless to say, this raised a lot of anger on the part of the powers that be because they rightly saw Grande trying to subvert their authority. And in February of 1977, they assassinated him along with a few other people who were in a vehicle with him. He had been the master of ceremonies at Romero's installation as archbishop. And so when Romero heard that Grande had been assassinated, he immediately took off for the small village in which Grande's body lay. And when he saw the state of the body, one onlooker said that Grande had been shot so many times that he had practically disintegrated. He had this tipping point that I think had been building for a few years and realized that not only were campesinos in danger, but the church was also in danger, and that people who stood up for, say, the social teachings of the church, or even just common decency, ran great risk in El Salvador of the day.
1: What was his vision for nonviolence and the church's role?
2: He was absolutely convinced that individuals, as well as institutions like the church, as well as society at large, if they were to thrive spiritually and materially, had to somehow comport themselves to the vision of peace and equity and compassion and kindness and love that was preached and practiced by Jesus. Any institution or any action of people in charge that violated that Christocentric vision was something that he simply felt he had to speak out against in his 3 years as Archbishop of San Salvador. And he did. In sermons, in pastoral letters, on the radio, and on loudspeakers strapped onto the back of Jeeps.
1: He brought this message of nonviolence. Also, there was, of course, insurgent groups popping up all around the country, armed insurgent groups in response to this. And he also tried to bring this idea of nonviolence there unsuccessfully.
2: Yeah, in a certain kind of way, he was caught between a rock and a hard place, because after a certain point, the ruling junta came to deeply distrust him, and in fact to despise him, because of what they considered to be his betrayal of them. They had put him in charge of the archbishopric, and here he was doing all of these horrible things that the liberation theologians talked about. And on the other hand, some of the insurgent groups, which were primarily Marxist and were deeply suspicious of the church because of the way the church had partnered with the oppressive state for so many years, were also deeply distrustful of him. It must have been a lonely place for him to be.
1: In these last 3 years of his life, the violence continued to escalate. I mean, just before he was murdered, there were dead bodies, mutilated bodies in public places daily as a threat to anybody else to take action or to resist. And priests were murdered. He received death threats. He was also battling within the church. Why was he running afoul of the church hierarchy?
2: Yeah, it was a frightening time. I can't even imagine being a priest during that era in El Salvador. One of the most popular slogans that you saw spray painted on walls everywhere was, "Be a patriot, kill a priest." And there were several priests during his archbishopric in San Salvador who were, in fact, murdered. One of them, at least one of them, someone who he had ordained. He ran afoul of the bishops, not all of the bishops, but most of the bishops in El Salvador, because they thought that he was a radical. They thought that he was naive and was being manipulated by the leftists, and they did everything that they could to get in his way.
1: And yet, you write, even though it was this difficult time, kind of the last year of his life, he found an inner peace.
2: Yeah, that's interesting too, isn't it? When he finally became a bishop in his own right, and then became archbishop, I think he began to see that this is where God, if you want to put it in terms like that, had been leading him all along. He was no longer doing office stuff, if you will. He was now finally being a pastor. And he was being a pastor not just to individuals, but he got the sense that he was a pastor to the entire nation. Because what he was trying to do was to remind El Salvador that it was named after the Savior, and that it, as a consequence, had a role to play in the world that he considered to be all important, to manifest the Christological heart of love and liberation and freedom.
1: He had this innate timidity, and he was very insecure, as you mentioned before, and self-critical, which is kind of remarkable when you think about how outspoken he became just before his death. How did this manifest?
2: If you read his sermons that were delivered every Sunday in the cathedral in San Salvador, they take your breath away. Not only are they wonderful pastoral sermons, but they also almost always challenged not only the ruling junta, but also challenged the United States for supporting the juntas. A good deal of his Sunday sermons, which were broadcast all over the country, tens of thousands of people listened to them, was a running chronicle of the week's news in which he would analyze events that had happened. This many people had been killed. This village had been attacked. And those sermons, the powers that be eventually decided, were probably the single most dangerous weapon that they had had wielded against them. Romero, the pastor, was concerned with nurturing both the spirit of individuals and what he would have called the kingdom of God. What he was interested in was trying to help people recognize that they could live fuller, more richer lives, but that the necessary condition for doing so had to be to do something about the oppressive institutions and structures that were in El Salvador at the time. He never played the zero-sum game that I think a lot of politicians then and now play. He was always willing to listen. He was always willing to try and see where the other person was coming from, just so long as they could agree on the ground rules of nonviolence.
1: As you mentioned, he also called out the United States for supporting the Salvadoran military and government. He wrote a letter to President Jimmy Carter in an effort to stop that support. He also read this letter out loud during his homily.
2: Yeah, it's amazing, isn't it? I mean, not only is he usurping the prerogative of government by writing directly to the President of the United States, but he also is announcing it without any inhibition whatsoever over national radio and reading the letter. In those days, of course, there was this Cold War going on in which the United States was absolutely convinced that if a single country in Central America, quote unquote, fell to the communists, then the domino effect would kick in. And pretty soon, Soviets would be in San Francisco and San Diego. And so the United States was deeply invested in propping up the right-wing juntas that El Salvador suffered under during Romero's lifetime. And as a consequence, sent a lot of money, sent a lot of armaments. And by the time he died, they were sending actual advisors, military men who trained El Salvadoran troops on the ground. In addition, a lot of El Salvadoran officers who were headed for high rank were being sent to the School of the Americas at Fort Benning, Georgia, where they learned methods of counterinsurgency.
1: He feared his own violent death, but that didn't stop him from speaking out. His last homily was particularly provocative, but it's chilling to hear it, knowing that he was killed just a day later, as he said Mass. Who killed him?
2: Well, we don't know, even to this day, but it's pretty clear that he was assassinated on the orders of one of the death squads that had become so popular in El Salvador at the time, and almost certainly on the direct orders of Daubuisson, who was an army officer, but who also was deeply implicated in the death squads. Romero's assassination, you're right, occurred right after this incredible sermon in which he basically said to the armed forces, and there were lots of them in the cathedral at the time listening to him, stop the oppression.
3: Yo quisiera hacer un llamamiento de manera especial a los hombres del ejército.
4: I'd like to make an appeal in a special way to the men in the army. Brothers, each one of you is one of us. We are the same people. The farmers and peasants that you kill are your own brothers and sisters. When you hear the words of a man telling you to kill, think instead in the words of God. Thou shalt not kill. No soldier is obliged to obey an order contrary to the law of God. In his name, and in the name of our tormented people who have suffered so much and whose laments cry out to heaven, I implore you, I beg you, I order you, stop the repression!
3: Les suplico, les ruego, les ordeno en nombre de Dios, cese la represión.
1: It just reminds me of Martin Luther King's last sermon.
2: I think that's a really good comparison, as a matter of fact. It seems to me that both King and Romero had a pretty good idea that things were going to end badly for both of them. It's paradoxical, isn't it, Megan? You can't really, in some situations at any rate, preach the gospel of peace and nonviolence without inviting violence to be thrown at you. And I think both of those men had a pretty good idea that that was going to happen. I know that Romero, in the last weeks of his life, insisted upon driving wherever he was going by himself. Usually he had a chauffeur, usually he would have a couple of friends with him, but he started driving by himself, and when one of his friends said, "What are you doing?" he said, "I don't want anybody else to die because of me."
1: When you go to El Salvador, I've been a couple of times, his image is everywhere. The country is engulfed in violence. Still, it's different violence, but it's a legacy of those days. What do you think is Oscar Romero's legacy?
2: Yeah, that's a great question. I think ultimately his legacy is one of hope. Hope is faith projected into the future that influences the way we live in the present. And what Romero and a couple of his associates did during his short time as archbishop was to give the people of El Salvador hope. Once again, he assured them that the oppression under which they suffered wasn't written in stone by the finger of God, but that it was the consequence of oppressive structures that were made by humans and could, as a consequence, be fixed by humans. This hope of a better world, once again, was centered squarely and always in what Romero took to be Christ, the center of all existence, and that only tended to deepen the hope that he felt and that he conveyed to people. It's amazing. A man who was bookish and shy and reticent and for a long time was a real company man when it came to the church, just blossomed towards the end of his life into a saint, a bona fide saint.
0: That was Kerry Walters, author of the book Saint Oscar Romero, Pastor, Prophet, Martyr. Romero was canonized in 2018. As with our other guests, you can hear Megan's complete interview with him on our website, peacetalksradio.com. Just look for the June 2019 episode. Just ahead, we'll hear from a contemporary advocate for social justice, Sister Simone Campbell, after this break on Peace Talks Radio.

0: This Peace Talks Radio episode from our archive was released some time ago. While there may be an occasional dated reference in the conversations, we felt that the near entirety of the episode remains relevant today. I'm Paul Ingalls with Megan Kamrick, and this is Peace Talks Radio, the series and podcast on peacemaking and nonviolent conflict resolution. 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Today, Megan is exploring Catholic peacemakers, including St. Oscar Romero and Dorothy Day. And now, we turn to a woman carrying on those same traditions today. Sister Simone Campbell is director of the network Lobby for Catholic Social Justice. She is also the leader of Network's Nuns on the Bus campaign, which launched cross-country trips starting in 2012 to visit communities and respond to policies they believe hurt the vulnerable in American society.
1: What does following the gospel mean to you?
2: For me, following the gospel is doing what Jesus did, which is always walking towards trouble. He walked towards the Pharisees and Sadducees, the ones that asked him, you know, those tricky questions and tried to trap him. He walked towards the Roman centurion, who was the outsider, the suspicious one. He walked towards the lepers, the ones who were most outcast by their society. And he then created friendship with the apostles, with those around him. And so living the gospel for me is being willing to walk towards trouble and make friends in the process. It's kind of simple.
1: You have chosen to engage in the political process and push back. Why did you decide that that was a path you wanted to follow?
2: Oh, glory. I like to blame it on the Holy Spirit again, but our foundress was the first woman in parliament in Hungary in the 20s when she was the head of our community. So we've always had these political roots, and that kind of stirred my imagination. I'm kind of political. But then we're all social workers, and I discovered I'm not such a good social worker. I'm not very patient. And so I was doing community organizing and discovered that I wanted to go to law school because I hate power imbalance. So I wanted to be able to argue with legislators and go toe-to-toe. So I went to law school, and then I discovered I like practicing law. So then I started a low-cost legal service center in Oakland, California, served the needs of the working poor for 18 years. But it had always been my vision, my goal for myself to do public policy eventually. And I think it's because you can have a bigger impact on the lives of people all across the nation, people you'll never know. Let me give you an example, is that we lobbied on the Affordable Care Act. I had the honor of writing what's called the Nuns' Letter, which was signed by 58 Catholic sisters. It became the tipping point for getting health care passed. Do you know, because we helped get this law passed, 23 million Americans have access to health care who did not have access beforehand? I think that's a pretty good return on investment. So,
1: you write in your memoir, people want to turn away from pain and poverty and difficulty, but that's where life is.
2: Oh, absolutely. I am really concerned that we've got all these ads on television to take away every conceivable pain that exists, because what it does is it numbs us to the reality of life. And it also makes us self-contained individuals. We're not meant to be that. We're communal creatures. We're meant to be in relationship with each other. And I think one of the big challenges of our time is this hyper-individualism, that we can do it alone.
1: Do you think that fosters violence and conflict?
2: Oh, absolutely. Mm-hmm. Absolutely. Because I need to protect mine. Nobody's going to protect me. Nobody has my back. So I'm always afraid. So I'm always heightened vigilance. And that, we know, then creates more trigger reaction, the fear factor. It's nuts. Our security is in being with each other, in knowing each other, talking to each other, being in relationship. What I've learned is having a broken heart then allows me to have room for everyone. Let me tell you a story about, you know, what we do these nuns on the bus. Well, on the bus, we were in Savannah in October. We were doing a town hall. We had all these people here, and we got talking about the problems they were facing and all this. And a woman about, I don't know, 35, 40, stood up and said that she just wanted to ask us to remember her neighbor who had three young kids who had died the day before because she hadn't been able to afford her asthma inhaler. because she didn't, South Carolina hadn't expanded Medicaid, so she had no access to health care. Well, that just broke my heart. I mean, a woman in our nation died, a mother in our nation died because she couldn't afford access to health care because of the willful refusal of South Carolina to expand Medicaid when they could provide care to everybody. Oh, that's just wrong. But the thing, having a broken heart then creates then compassion and connection. So she will always be part of my story, a part of who I am. And I don't even know her name, but she lives inside of me. And when someone else lives inside of you, isn't that what this life's about, is to be community together?
1: You spoke at the Catholic Theological Union in 2018, and you said spiritual sustenance is necessary to change injustices. What did you mean?
2: See, I have to know you matter to me. I have to know that I matter to you. I have to know that we are all in this together, and my work, I can't do this work just for me. That'd be nuts. But to do it for us, to be one body, to be connected, that's for me where the energy comes from. And Pope Francis, in his exhortation on holiness, I never think about being holy, but he's got these five indicators of holiness. And he says the first one's perseverance, but it's only because we're rooted in what really matters. The second one is joy and a sense of humor. Now, that one I like a lot. The third one is passion and boldness. Because if you come from a spiritual place and we're not afraid for ourselves, you can leap and you can be engaged. The fourth is doing it in community, where we do it together. And the fifth is living in constant prayer. Now, some people think that's being in church. No. Living in constant prayer just means breathing and knowing I need help. I need your help. I need everybody's help. I'm willing to help too. Let's be a part of this. It's that rootedness in the integration of the fact that we're one body, that we're all together. That's where justice comes. I couldn't do this work if I thought I was doing it alone.
1: In 2012, the Vatican, under the former Pope, Pope Benedict, investigated the Leadership Conference of Women Religious, which is the largest group of Catholic nuns in the U.S., for being focused too much on social justice and not enough on abortion and homosexuality. The Vatican criticized you and your sisters for espousing, quote, certain radical feminist themes.
2: Incompatible with the gospel. I know, isn't that great?
1: And people who didn't grow up in the Catholic tradition may wonder why you stay within an institution that seems determined to dissuade you from a path you feel so passionate about.
2: The misperception is to equate the church with the leadership. The church is not the leadership. The church is the people of God. It's all of us together. It was painful to be criticized by the Vatican. I mean, who could believe it? So the Vatican gave us all this notoriety. And then the question was, how do we stay faithful to mission? Kaboom, nuns on the bus.
1: There are people who have similar social justice goals to you and to Network, but they might be uncomfortable with having religion play a role in our political system, which is supposed to have a separation of church and state.
2: People get the separation of church and state wrong all the time. They think that that means religious people shouldn't be involved in the state. No, no, no, no, no. It means that the state shouldn't be promoting any religion, shouldn't establish a religion, and don't suppress any church in the United States. Thomas Jefferson, who was not a religious man, said that people with religious values needed to be involved in the government and act on those values for democracy to survive, because otherwise we would have a valueless society, and that would never work. So I'm just doing what Thomas Jefferson said.
0: That was Sister Simone Campbell, director of the Network Lobby for Catholic Social Justice and leader of the Nuns on the Bus movement. As with all of our guests, you can hear Megan's complete interviews on the June 2019 page, Catholic Peacemaking Icons, at peacetalksradio.com. 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

0: Yes, sir.
1: Next, I got my man Griffin Hale in the building. We've been working on some stuff for a minute, so let's get a little thing going. The song's called The Cornfields off his upcoming project.
2: Kaizen.
1: Kaizen.

That one's THX. You can find that everywhere. This next one is called Through the Heart. For the one that shot me through the heart.

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1: Sometimes we forget who we are. 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Gravity holding me down.

0: We got one more for you. This right here is a song that's going to be coming out real soon. And it's very special to me because Portland's been looking so beautiful lately as far as hip-hop music. It's always been beautiful, but right now feels like a very potent time. And I feel like we all can come together and create and just make magic happen. This song right here is called What the City Needs. Please drop that.
1: Hey. Hey.

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Well, grazing rights, conservation, smokes are cheaper on the reservation. 16 bales of oat hay to the ton sometimes. Sycamore and prickly pear and barrel racers with great big hair and horses switching flies out in the sun. It's a place

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0: 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And now, here's your host, Jim Tate.
1: Good day, citizens of the free world, from border to border, coast to coast, and to all the ships at sea. I bring you a warm welcome. This is your correspondent, Jim Tate, and thank you for tuning in today to the Tate Chronicle. Join me as we cut through the fog that exists at the leading edge of healthcare technology and culture. I'm really excited. My guest today is Greg Archambault. Is that close enough?
2: Okay. There you go, Archambault, Jim.
1: Who's the president of
2: Revelessio,
1: which is a clinical stage pharmaceutical company based in Tacoma, Washington. It'll be a unique conversation because they have received a FDA fast track designation for the treatment of both ALS and acute ischemic stroke for their novel foundational compound process, RNS-60. And they're now preparing to launch a phase 3 clinical trial in stroke based on their phase 2 results. So, Greg, thanks for joining me on this episode of the Tate Chronicle.
2: Jim, yeah, thank you for the invite. Looking forward to today's discussion.
1: So, Greg, the first thing I want to ask you to do is educate me a little bit. From what I understand, the technology behind RNS-60 is using fluid dynamics to biologically activate a saline solution. What does that mean? How was this discovery made, and how did it move from concept to a clinical candidate?
2: Yeah, Jim, again, great question. So RNS-60 chemically is oxygen, specifically dissolved oxygen, supersaturated in saline. So the process in which we do that, though, is a well-understood fluid dynamics process when you're trying to mix gases and liquids. And so we used this technology early on within agriculture research. Mm-hmm. And what we saw was an increase in yield in agricultural crops, as well as a resistance to disease stress in agriculture crops. And our founder, Eric Russell, at the time went, if this is working in plants, what would this do in humans, in human biology? And that was the beginning of our journey almost 20 years ago with this product.
1: So let me take a stab in the dark here, Greg. So saline solution, supersaturated with oxygen in some way. And in terms of a ischemic stroke, which means blood flow has been cut off to at least a portion of the brain, is the treatment involved just really flooding that zone with oxygen to prevent further damage?
2: So that's a part of it, Jim. A part of it is the supply of oxygen. But we see a different effect than if you would say standard oxygen treatment during stroke. You've seen individuals or companies look at normobaric oxygen treatment, so just inhaling oxygen, mm-hmm. or even the use of hyperbaric oxygen chambers. There's been a lot of animal research done with a hyperbaric oxygen chamber. We see a different response with RNS-60 than other treatments with oxygen. Mm-hmm. And there, we believe this is due to a signaling component within the body that engages pro-survival pathways within neurons. And so it helps the neurons survive that initial shock, that initial stress associated with the clot that forms that ischemic stroke. So we use other oxygen therapies as controls against RNS-60, and we see a different effect with RNS-60. So there's something about the processing, the mm-hmm. fluid dynamic processing of when we saturate the saline with oxygen, that's giving this different effect.
1: And so in terms of what's happening at the cellular level, is inflammation reduced? We're not only talking about the ischemia, but is inflammation reduced?
2: Yeah, there's two components to it. I talked about the pro-survival pathway with neurons. So we're helping right. keep neurons alive in that stressful situation. But we also see a reduction in inflammation, not what you would see with, say, a steroid. It's more of a tampering of the inflammation. Mm-hmm. And so we believe that that's important. And we also see, again, promotion of survival and function.

0: in other cells involved in the cerebral vascular system that is all really under attack during an ischemic stroke.
1: So if well, first let's talk about the clinical trial. So you I believe you've completed a phase two clinical trial, correct?
0: That is correct.
1: Well, without giving away any intellectual property, what were the results of that phase
0: Well,
1: two?
0: the results were fantastic. So this was our proof of concept study. So
1: Mm-hmm.
0: we had 82 individuals that received either placebo, a high dose of RNS60, or a low dose of RNS60. RNS60 is delivered for 48 hours via an IV.
1: Okay.
0: And what was unique about the design of our study is we used imaging, MRI, as a biomarker for our success in stroke. Because typically what you're doing is you're looking at are individuals independent or dependent 90 days after their stroke. You typically need to enroll 500 to 1,000 patients to see an effect on that functional endpoint of how well is the patient doing. We designed this proof of concept study to look at the size of the stroke immediately after best standard of care. So everybody that was enrolled in this study received what's called mechanical thrombectomy, where they pull the clot.
1: Yes.
0: And we took an MRI right at that point to establish a baseline for the size of the stroke. And then we took an MRI 48 hours later. And what we saw in comparing high dose RNS60 to placebo is 50% less brain volume loss during those 2 days post-stroke. That was the huge win in our study, is that we're showing a physiological difference in the brain, less brain loss with treatment with high dose RNS60 in 48 hours. And then we looked at, did patients have a good outcome at 90 days? And we saw that 63% of individuals had a good outcome versus on placebo, it was 46. So quite a big difference as it relates to individuals that were independent at 90 days.
1: You know, so doing a clinical trial, normally there's a big recruitment effort, but I guess you were doing clinical trials with people in coming into emergency departments having real strokes.
0: Absolutely. Absolutely. It's a very dynamic situation to be in. And I think we did a great job, our operational team, of designing a protocol that fit into that dynamic treatment environment where individuals are coming in, they're getting assessed for mechanical thrombectomy, where they enter through the groin and remove the clot. And time is brain. So that surgery has to happen as quickly as it can. And we provide RNS60. We actually manufacture it here in Tacoma, Washington. We provide it in ready-to-use sterile IV bags. So it's very easy for the clinical team to incorporate that either while the procedure is going on to remove the clot or immediately at the end of the procedure to get treatment going.
1: You say you have these, I guess, IV bags that are kind of ready to go. What's the storage requirements? Have to be kept cold,
0: It's a cold chain product. I'm glad you brought that up. It's a cold chain product with the stability out to 2 years.
1: And so this is infused over at least during the trials, it sounds like a 48-hour period, correct?
0: That is correct. We're going to keep that same infusion rate in the phase three study, a 48-hour infusion.
1: Well, let's kind of brought it up. When does the phase three trial begin? How's that going to go?
0: Well, Jim, great question. We're currently raising capital to execute that phase three trial.
1: I know they're
0: We,
1: expensive. They're very
0: the,
1: expensive.
0: they are expensive. That is correct. You know, what's been great, though, is we've already been able to select 30 sites in 30 clinical sites in the United States to participate in this phase three trial. Sites are pretty excited about being a part of it for a couple of reasons. One, we have the data showing reduction in brain volume loss. So, unlike some other individual or companies that are in the space, they don't have that biomarker of success in their small proof of concept study. They're just looking at functional endpoints at 90 days. And it's hard to imagine, how are you going to show a benefit? How more individuals that are doing well at 90 days, if you aren't decreasing the size of the stroke after best standard of care? A lot of people don't know that, but the stroke is still happening even after you've reestablished blood flow. And there's even injuries being occurring as mm-hmm. that blood flow is reestablishing, because sure. you're now distributing damaged cells, a lot of damaged material to it's that okay. area of the brain that needs that yeah. needs the blood supply provided. So you have to do that, but there is damage that's being done during that process.
1: Absolutely, it's a cascade of events. It's a process.
0: 100%. There's a great publication last year from Jeff Saver, one of the leading voices in the field out of UCLA, where he describes there's really six injuries that are happening during a stroke. And those six injuries are a

0: more on maybe the first 3 or 4 hours post stroke because their drug only works on neurons. But our drug supports mitochondrial structure and function in all the cell types that are in the cerebral vascular system, which gives us a larger window to have an effect on a stroke patient, which again is one of the reasons why the sites are excited about our product, because it's not as an acute treatment as some of the other products in the field. There's more time available for it to work.
1: How many, I guess, lack of a better term, participants do you expect to have, or do you want to have in this phase three?
0: So we've powered the study. So we've designed the study for 620 patients, and that will give us statistical significance on that functional endpoint that FDA wants to see to review a new drug application. Other companies in the space have had a smaller effect size on good outcomes and have run 1,000 to 1,100 patient studies. So the 620 is one that we're confident we can execute on in a timely fashion.
1: You know, in the news over the last couple of months, I've heard more and more about the phrase, the FDA fast track designation. How does that affect y'all? And I believe you've been approved for it. So what does that mean? And is that good for everybody?
0: Yeah, it is. I mean, fast track designation gives you more opportunities to interact with FDA. So that's one of the main benefits, I think, is having additional conversations with the agency.
1: And, during the trial, as things arise, does that mean you can kind of communicate and I'm not quite sure what word to use, but communicate with the FDA for modification in the trials? If unexpected things start to occur,
0: that option exists. I don't think, you know, obviously we're going to be blinded well as the clinical sites will be blinded. Even the researchers that are reviewing the MRIs to determine the size of the MRI or size of the stroke immediately post mechanical thrombectomy and then 48 hours later, obviously all of those individuals are blinded. So I think the need to interact with the agency in the midst of the study, I don't believe we'll have that. In our proof of concept phase two study, we had great safety data. So we don't expect anything to come up as it relates to safety, but obviously we'll have a data safety monitoring board as part of that phase three study. So the option exists, Jim. I just don't think that I don't see us needing to use it because we're essentially taking our phase two protocol and just executing it in more patients. So sure. We've got experience in this. The clinical sites have experience in executing this protocol. So we really think it will be a seamless study.
1: What's the timeline on it?
0: Yeah, the timeline is about, it's going to take about 2.5 years from first patient in to last patient dosed.
1: And in this particular case, are you asking the FDA for approval based on indications for ischemic strokes and ALS?
0: So the filing with FDA at the end of this phase three study would be for ischemic stroke. This will give some insight, I guess, to the strength of our phase two data. If we even saw half the effect size that we saw in our phase two study at that 90 day, did a patient have a good outcome or a bad outcome?
1: Sure.
0: If we even saw half that effect size, we would still move forward with filing because it would mean a new standard of care in the field of treating ischemic stroke. So our filing would be ischemic stroke specific. We've got great data in ALS, but we would need to execute a phase three study in ALS, repeating what we saw in our phase two to be in a position to consider filing for ALS.
1: Sure. Let me mention to our audience, if you're just joining us, I'm Jim Tate, and you're listening to this episode of the Tate Chronicles. I'm speaking with Greg Archambeau, the president of
0: Revelacio.
1: Revelacio. Thank you, Greg.
0: Yes.
1: And so

0: Yeah, other indications. So other indications, potential that has been thought of outside of really protecting the brain, other parts of the body.
1: Yeah, well, this goes back to what RNS60 does. We know RNS60 helps stabilize mitochondria mm-hmm. under stress. Yeah. Actually, you bring up ALS, and probably within 3 or 4 weeks, we're going to have a publication in Muscle and Nerve that shows specifically the effect we have on the structure and function of mitochondria. So we've got the opportunity to look into other diseases or associated with organs or areas of the body that have a high concentration of mitochondria. And so that could be acute kidney disease is one that comes to mind that we could look at. We've got solid preclinical data in Alzheimer's and other chronic neurological disease conditions. But currently our focus is 100% on stroke. Sure. And generating that phase 3 data and being in a position to file a new drug application with FDA.
0: You know, Greg, the current treatments of acute ischemic strokes, you know, it's kind of a nightmare when you hear somebody's had a stroke because, you know, the brain's involved. Right now, there's a relatively narrow treatment window. Well, of course, you want to come into that treatment window as soon as possible. But even if it's delayed for a period of time, is there still potential benefit? Like if it's 4 hours before somebody says, oh, we probably should start this.
1: Yeah, that's another great question, Jim. When we designed our phase 2 study, we designed it with individuals that were receiving best standard of care. So they all received a mechanical thrombectomy where they go in and pull the clot. That procedure can be done up to 24 hours after you've had a stroke. We wanted to establish as wide of a safety time window for the use of RNS60, and we didn't want to slow down enrollment by focusing on, let's say, less than 12 hours since enrollment or since stroke.
0: Sure, sure.
1: So our proof of concept data was actually generated from individuals that had a stroke within 24 hours. Our average time since stroke was in the 9-hour time frame, but we had individuals that were further out than that. So we're actually showing that our drug, because again, it works on mitochondria in any cell type within the cerebral vascular system, that we've really widened that window for potential treatment. Now, when we looked at a shorter window in our phase 2 study, so we carved the data a different way and looked at those individuals that had a stroke within 12 hours, the average time in that group was around 6 hours. Our effect size got even stronger. So that's another thing that's really encouraged us about our data is everywhere that you look, every way we look at the data, it supports what you would expect to see.
0: Mm-hmm.
1: If we're able to intervene earlier, we should see even a better effect of the drug. And that's what we saw in the functional outcome with those individuals that had a stroke within 12 hours. 72% of those individuals had a good outcome at 90 days, where the average, again, is about 40 to 45% of individuals that have a mechanical thrombectomy have a good outcome at 90 days.
0: I'm fascinated by the difficulty in doing these clinical trials. So you have maybe a center that is a partner doing a clinical trial. I guess there's a primary investigator there. And if
1: correct.
0: And the ER team has kind of been briefed that somebody comes in showing signs of this, getting in touch with that primary investigator and have some family members sign a document or something. Is that kind of how it all goes?
1: Yeah, it's amazing. It's been described to me, Jim, as you've got a stroke team sitting on the platform of a train station, and you've got a bullet train that is pulling through that train station, but not stopping. You have to get everybody onto that train before it leaves the station. That's how it's been described to me as it relates to the patient, their family, to get informed consent, to get the whole stroke team, and then to get the drug. It's really amazing what those clinical research teams can do at these stroke centers.
0: One thing I think about, Greg, is patients and their families. When somebody has a stroke, there's often shock and then hope and disappointment and how much reversal can, all those things are kind of going on. What could you say to stroke victims, stroke patients, or their family members to understand about where RNS60 stands right now and what a realistic timeline might look like in terms of it being available?
1: Well, stroke has impacted my life. My dad's had two strokes. And so I understand the family side of the equation. And I know, I think I'm proud to be involved in trying to work on a solution for stroke. There's a lot of the field, I would say, is staying away from ischemic stroke because of all the failures in the past.
0: Right.
1: But when the best standard of care can only give a good outcome 40 to 45% of the time, there is a significant unmet medical need. And we need, as a community of drug researchers and developers, we should be looking to address that need. And I think RNS60 is one of the most promising candidates in the field because of the data that we've generated and showing RNS60's ability to lower the growth of the stroke. Preserving brain has got to be where we start. If we can preserve brain with any of the compounds that we work on, Revelesio or another company, then we've given ourselves a fighting chance of having a good outcome for the patient and the patient's family at 90 days. So from a timeline, I wish we could get into the clinic tomorrow.
0: Sure.
1: There is a challenge right now with the investment community very much interested in weight loss drugs, the next GLP-1, or AI-developed drugs.
0: In silicone,
1: But from Revelesio's standpoint, we know where the gaps exist. Stroke is one of them. Alzheimer's is obviously another, where there's significant need and significant impact on our healthcare system. From a cost standpoint, where somebody needs to step into that to that space and take the risk of executing phase 3 trials to potentially get a product to market. And we think we've mitigated that risk about as much as we could at this point in time with the design of our clinical trial, the use of infarct volume growth as an early signal that our drug has the potential to win in a phase 3 study. So we feel very well positioned. It's just a matter of finding like-minded individuals that are willing to take that risk of moving into a space like stroke that is somewhat considered the graveyard of drug development, given failures from 15, 20 years ago.
0: Greg, we're almost totally out of time. Tell our listeners and tell me how we can get in touch with the company. What's the website? How do we find out more and stay in touch?
1: Yeah, you can find us on LinkedIn or at our website, www.revelesio.com. We have all of our publications on our website. I mentioned that we have a new one coming out shortly in Muscle and Nerve, where there's some fantastic images of the mitochondria in a diseased state and the mitochondria when treated by RNS60. So that's the best way to stay abreast of what we're doing is LinkedIn or our website.
0: Right. Well, it's exciting work. And my background keeps me interested in new developments, especially when we're not dealing with toxic compounds, but things like saline and oxygen. So that's fantastic. To our audience, thanks for joining me on this episode of the Tank Chronicles. And Greg, a special salute to you. Thanks for coming aboard today.
1: Jim, thank you so much for reaching out. I really enjoyed the conversation today.
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6: 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Let's talk about natural disasters and population health. Having recently gone through Hurricane Dorian, coming out safe and sound thanks to its tracking well offshore of Jacksonville, Florida, we need to think about these events from a population health perspective. Sure, hospitals need to set up emergency plans, evacuate if required, and take care of the patients in front of them, and doctors need to get patients in before the event, but what about the broader approach for their patients, including housing or the need for evacuation, electricity, water, access to services after the storm? In many cases, not knowing about your population, their health status and risks, location, availability of transportation, likelihood to be impacted, and other issues will lead to their health deteriorating during the disaster and the organization incurring preventable admissions or the need for other preventable health services after the event. As we move to value-based care, having plans in place to identify and solve these and other issues early will be the smart move, resulting in better health outcomes and reductions in preventable costs. And that's your Pop Health Minute on Healthcare Now Radio. I'm Fred Goldstein, your host. Thanks for listening.
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7: 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And now, here's your host, Jim Tate.
0: Good day, citizens of the free world, from border to border, coast to coast, and to all the ships at sea. I bring you a warm welcome. This is your correspondent, Jim Tate, and thank you for tuning into the Tate Chronicles. Joining me as we cut through the fog that exists at the leading edge of healthcare technology and culture. I'm really pleased today, someone I've known for a while, always enjoy talking to, and that's none other than Ritesh Ramesh, the CEO of MD Audit. MD Audit is deeply involved in billing compliance and revenue integrity with a single data-driven solution. Ritesh, thanks for joining me on this episode of the Tate Chronicles.
8: Good morning, Jim. Good morning to all the viewers. Great to be here and happy to have this conversation.
0: Yeah, you know, there's a few things I want to dig into, but first, let me ask you this. I know that MD Audit finalized an acquisition of Streamline Health Solutions, last August. And it really adding that Streamline's functionality to bridge some of the crucial revenue cycle management issues. How's that going? How's the combined platform changing the landscape?
8: Yeah, it's a great question to start this conversation, Jim. You're right. It's been almost coming close to a year on that acquisition. And if we take a step back and reflect on why we did that acquisition, there are two perspectives. One is at MD Audit, we always believe that revenue risk and revenue opportunities are two sides of the same coin, number one. Mm-hmm. And we have been pioneering this approach of both pre-bill and post-bill solutions to our customers. So from a product fit perspective, it made total sense because Streamline had a couple of products which were just pre-bill only. So from a product fit perspective, we are really kind of pioneering that risk solutions and revenue solutions approach in our portfolio. And then from a customer perspective, it was a much more a perfect fit because they sold into the same customer segment as MD Audit, number one. And actually there's a 50% overlap between the Streamline community and the MD Audit community. Mm. So the integration's been going really well. We are almost at the cusp of completing it and integrating the products into the portfolio. And we have had great feedback from both customer bases in terms of how the story kind of resonates as multiple functions within L system come together. Billing compliance, HIM and coding, RevCycle, all of them are in it together to solve the revenue integrity problem. And our platform represents a portfolio of solutions which just does that. Which helps those functions to come together and collaborate to solve the issue. They might be looking at it from a risk perspective or a revenue opportunity perspective, but they can consume it all from a single combined platform.
0: Who are your customers? Are they large practices? Are they large healthcare systems? Is it all the above?
8: Yeah, great question. We have like three large segments. One is large health systems and IDNs around the country. We serve a lot of regional health systems and hospitals as well. And then the third piece is the large physician network groups. So those are the three segments we serve.
0: You know, one of the things that I'm fascinated about, you know, we almost hear it too often these days, Ritesh, is AI. So how are you seeing AI really currently bringing benefit to RCM?
8: Yeah, it's a great question. We have been on this journey for the last 4 years, I would say, and we have had a lot of hands-on and practical experience in embedding AI into the MD Audit platform. So my perspective is a simple and concise kind of view I have is AI drives efficiency, and that's how a lot of leaders within the health systems are looking to implement AIs to drive efficiency and take costs out. They want to reduce process friction within the rev cycle. So I would say those are the two core strategic goals or imperatives for most of the health system leaders is how can AI drive efficiency and drive some hard dollar ROI? And then if it really optimizes and reduces process friction, it helps me get the job done faster. So those are the two key things. I mean, from an MD Audit perspective, we have been on this journey of implementing AI and really kind of driving adoption for our customers. And the two or three things I can tell you is, number one is there are a lot of use cases within RevCycle which I call it as transactional RCM, which could be very well be for autonomous AI. But then there are use cases which are heavily regulatory focused and clinical focused that needs humans in the loop. And with an MD Audit, we always make sure that we have humans in the loop because we have customers who are really kind of in that regulatory kind of cusp looking at payments, billing, coding, and we just don't want to introduce more risk into the equation. So we implement it in a way where our customers can get both all of the upsides, which is how can we drive efficiency by implementing AI to drive automation, analytics, but also at the same time, make sure that there are humans in the loop to ensure that the AI doesn't create more risk in their existing processes.
0: Let me kind of give you a scenario. Years ago, I worked in the clinical side of a large pulmonary practice, and I wasn't really aware of the billing side of things very much. But the one thing I knew was that if there was a rejection or denial, that kind of was dumped into a black box, essentially, and people were told, oh, go work those denials when you have time. And so there was no kind of on the front end attempt to identify errors before those claims were sent in. So talk to me a little bit about that you know, kind of a preventative front end, real time.
8: Yeah, I mean, it's a great question. And that's one of the reasons why the pre-bill solutions are so important, because most of the systems are kind of dealing with denials after the fact they've happened. And many of them are in this kind of constant journey, and they're exploring pre-bill solutions because they want to really push this upstream to make sure that they catch it as much as possible in the upstream processes so that they can correct issues with the billing and coding, and even some clinical issues before they can send the claim out to the payer before it gets denied. So, but I would say that there are some good examples of many of our customers who have implemented pre-bill solutions. And the biggest insight is implementing pre-bill solutions might look easy, but the key thing is you just need to make sure that you optimize your existing processes so that, it can accommodate pre-bill, number one. And number two is, for you to implement good pre-bill solutions, you need some good post-bill analytics. So that, think about it as, you have some good insights from your historical data that you can use that to apply prospectively so that you can get some foresight. So that's how we play both post-bill and pre-bill next to each other, because with more increased insight, you can anticipate where your issues are, you can catch them pre-bill, fix it, and try to do a good job in making sure that the denials are decreasing.
0: Those denials, when they come back, there can be certainly so many reasons why there's a denial.
8: Right.
0: Explain to me, or kind of lay out how AI can examine those denials and identify maybe themes or processes.
8: That's one of the strongest strengths of AI, is to glean through millions and millions of denial data, and then it can really kind of find you that needle in the haystack, where you can focus on the 20% of the things that drive 80% of your impact. And this is one of the biggest challenges for most of our customers who are dealing with multiple facilities. Those could be inpatient or outpatient. They're dealing with hundreds of payers. They have multiple coding groups, physicians. I can go on and on. It's like one to many from that perspective. Sure. And everybody's asking the question that, since my resources are very limited, I cannot throw 3,000 people at every problem. What can I do to really find that needle in the haystack so that I can first understand where my biggest opportunities are, and then they can go and solve it? I think that approach is wise. That approach makes total sense because, again, as I said, ultimately you have limited resources and you want to make sure that they are focusing on the right problems. And that's where AI can really help. And we have done that. Is today we benchmark against 15 to 20 billion denials records. Wow. And AI is so I would say fast when it comes to gleaning insights from that scale of data and putting things in front of you in seconds that are actionable. So that is the key strength of the technology. And of course, it can serve things up to you, and we still think that humans need to be making the decisions. So that's the best way to use AI in humans, is yeah, it can really glean that information, serve those analytics and heavy lifting of data analysis, and then humans can really act on them. So that's a great model for people to pursue.
0: What are some of the major reasons for denial?
8: So we produce annual benchmarking report every year, and that report comes out in around end of November. And the reason we do it in end of November is for two reasons. Number one is our user group meeting every year is in November, And then we wanted to release a number so that we can look back for the entire calendar year and then give customers something which they normally use it for the next year's strategic and operational planning processes. There are three or four things which we see from last year's report. One is if you really look at the coding related denials. So when we saw it before 24, when we compared 2024 and 2025, mm-hmm. the coding related denials were through the roof. They were like 125% year over year. And then when we really looked at last year, which is on top of that 125%, there's an incremental 25 to 30% increase. And then not only we look at a lot of data sets, which are like denials coming from payers, but we also have data from payer audits, which we can look and get some insights. And the payer audits, which are basically post-bill audits, even for the ones that the payers have paid you, and then they come back and ask you questions, what we see is 90% of those payer audit kind of reasons in the last 6 to 8 months is billing and coding errors. So I think what we have been thinking internally is there's been a lot of conversation on autonomous coding mm-hmm. and AI-driven coding. And if those are all true, and it should be driving a lot of outcomes at the back end. But what we have been seeing at the back end is huge 25, 30, 40% denials when it comes to coding, and specifically outpatient coding. So we have been thinking through what's driving that type of denials and what can we do to provide some good revenue integrity and coding integrity kind of workflows and solutions, which can help customers stop things before it becomes really bad. Because again, this is a great example of not just using AI for just using AI.
0: Right.
8: It's totally possible that the health system can say, look, I'm using AI upstream. I'm able to code more claims. I'm able to push throughput and velocity. But how good is that if you push throughput and velocity, but only if you don't know what's going on at the back end when your coding denials are increasing 10, 20, 30, 40%. We have been reading a lot that payers have been focusing on coding intensity, where they're able to look at coding at the population level and really kind of trying to figure out why is coding intense in a level three being coded at level five, for example, or a level four being coded as level five. So that's one key example. Our theme is around coding, where coding-based denials are through the roof. The second trend which we saw was all around medical necessity and information required. So you might get all your coding right, and payers are coming back and asking questions around medical necessity and payer policies. And that's been a source of tension between payers and providers. And then last but not least, we have heard about pre-authorization, and now you saw the recent announcement, which is pretty positive from United, that they're going to reduce the number of pre-authorization for some of the services.
0: Yes.
8: So those are the three trends I would describe as coding, medical necessity, and then, I mean, it's obvious on the pre-authorization side.
0: You know, when you speak of coding, are you talking about somebody has, like, maybe if it's an ambulatory visit, there's been a payment submission for a high level visit, but there's not the underlying documentation. Is that the kind of coding you're talking about?
8: That's a great example. I think that's one. I think that's one of the use cases is where you have coded something where you don't have relevant documentation.
0: Yeah.
8: And that's where AI can, again, play a big role. And we have seen a lot of solutions in the space, which helps you kind of identify what those issues are so that you can actively fix them. That's one example. The other example is it's both on sites, right? In places where you're submitting something which you don't have proof of documentation. Mm-hmm. But then on other cases where you do have documentation, but you're not coding the appropriate stuff.
0: Yeah.
8: So it's almost like you're leaving money on the table. As well. So could be documentation related, number one. The second piece could be around what are some of the policies? So for example, was this procedure done at the same care setting as the policy says? You have heard a lot about the inpatient only list, and now people are trying to talk about site-neutral payments as one key mm-hmm. concept that is being floated. But I'm just saying that the payer policies are coming into play because they're also looking at, hey, was this procedure done at the appropriate care setting? Do you have any errors in your claim? So documentation is a great example where it can go either way, where you are either documenting something and not collecting, or you're collecting something which you're not documenting. But then there are other reasons where you're not following the right protocols for coding. And then there's a chance for them to just deny it, to say, go back and fix these five things. A simple example we have seen, which might be silly, is you might have some claims where the data service is preceding some other date where they say that, look, why this is not even logically possible. So these are all informational errors in your claim, mm-hmm. Which tells you that your scrubbing is not as great as people think, for example. So we see all kind of issues, medical necessity as well, related to this topic.
0: To our audience, if you just join us, I'm Jim Tate. And on this episode of the Tate Chronicles, I'm speaking with Ritesh Ramesh, the CEO of MD Audit. Something else I'm kind of interested in how things work. So I'm sure sometimes there are denials just based on confusion about who to send the claim to.
8: Yes.
0: You know, sometimes in accidents, whether it's workman's comp or insurance, or who the responsible party is. And I imagine when situations like that occur, hopefully, eventually, they get resolved. But these unique cases may not occur very often. So for the software, AI, if it's used, to be able to look at a lot of those and know on the front end, this is probably going to be a problem. How do we address it?
8: Exactly. I think, I mean, what you said is a great example of things that needs to be caught at the patient registration front end piece of the puzzle.
0: Right.
8: In terms of who's the primary insurer, who's the secondary insurer, is this patient self-funded, for example, are they in Medicaid? So all those things have to be resolved at the front end, and it just passes through the front end. This passes through the front end, again, as I said, you might do all the work in the right way where you're billing it right, you're coding it right, you're submitting it right. It just doesn't go to the right person. And that's why it's so important to really get those insights, because you can do a very high-level retrospective analysis and really figure out within your health system, if you have multiple facilities, where are these issues occurring? Where are you being denied because you have sent the claim to the wrong insurer? What type of population? What type of facility? What type of service? And if you have all those insights, then you can go and fix them pre-bill upstream. So that, again, it's a good theme where we come back to is deploying this pre-bill and post-bill is so key, because if you just do pre-bill in a very blind type of way, you don't even know what's going on at the back end. So I think we see that a lot, and many of our customers that they use MD Audit is we use something called denial risks, which exposes basically where your risks are when it comes mm-hmm. to denials mm-hmm. based on what the insurers send you back. And it does that at scale. To give an example, the customers can really look at millions and millions of rows of claims and really look for patterns in those claims, that these type of denials are being happening for, let's say, coverage. They can do a quick analysis and then basically go and double down on specific service lines, specific facilities, or even specific payers who are denying this. But that's the key. And just to kind of summarize it, I would say that's where I call it as, that's the analytical piece of RCM where a lot of health systems are really trying to get very strong at, because once you get that strong, it's almost like your analytical brain is pushing your transactional brain. Like those are the two different equations of the puzzle. And if you have that set, then you can be very precise in terms of your corrective actions and fixes?
0: You know, one thing I've always been curious about is the payer side. So you are submitting claims, or your customers are submitting so many claims to every possible kind of payer. And is there a wide variation on the payer side as to, I don't know if the right word is strict or tight, or if a claim will pass with one of them, would they pass for all the payers, or is there a lot of variation?
8: Yeah, I mean, you have heard about this whole AI arms race between payers and providers. We see that a lot, right? And I think that we have a lot of providers who are adopting AI. One area where they're really applying AI is denials appeals. And I think those are great areas to kind of really apply AI to, because it's heavily administrative. You have a timely filing limit. You can only go through so much of claims. But also there are practical difficulties on the payer side, because at the end of the day, I tell people, like, okay, just because you submit 4,000 claims a minute through AI, doesn't mean that the payers are going to pay 4,000 claims a minute, because ultimately the economics of the businesses, the medical loss ratio has been going up for the payers because they only have a finite premium pool. Yes. They can't pay every single claim that you submit. So the question is, they're always going to be looking for areas to figure out where they can push back. And one area where we have seen a trend is what we call it as a multi-category denial. And what it means is you send the claim out, you are seeing a coding-related denial, you fix the coding, you kind of submit it back, and then before you know, you get questions around why did you perform the service. So I think our biggest advice to providers are, I mean, you see that the health systems are very amplifying the use of AI, because it's something which is inevitable because of efficiencies and margin concerns.
0: Yes.
8: But at the same time, this is why it's important to attack the right problem with the highest reward, because you just need to understand payer behavior. And once you understand payer behavior, then you're able to at least kind of model and simulate what you want to do on the provider side. I think that's the biggest insight we tell our customers is, have you invested in solutions that helps you model payer behavior at scale?
0: Oh, wow. Yeah. You know, yeah. And I haven't heard that term, but I'm sure there is a race from both sides.
8: Absolutely. Yeah. Absolutely. I think it is. And a lot of people have kind of envisioned the model where there are like AI on both sides talking to each other and then trying to submit claims and adjudicate claims in real time. And that's going to be fascinating to look as it plays out. But we are still in the process of getting to that. And it's gonna take, I would say, a few more years, if not months, to get there.
0: And you know, kind of from the payer side, inefficiencies may be to their benefit.
8: Yeah, so I think inefficiencies and not being reactive too, right? Like I think that's the key thing, because I almost think that, I mean, the more the health systems are worrying about each transactional claim and not really looking at what's happening at the systemic level.
0: Sure.
8: It's to the benefit, because of the fact that you're just like looking at one claim at a time and you're trying to address the concern and probably are repeating the same thing a million times. And that's one of the reasons that the whole approach of being data-driven and being proactive really helps. It doesn't mean you're going to solve every single denial problem you have, but it really puts you in a path where you can make some sustainable incremental progress towards solving the most critical problems that you have.
0: Ritesh, before we totally run out of time, please let us know how our listeners can find out more about MD Audit and your services. How do they get in touch?
8: So we have a great website called www.mdaudit.com. You can find a lot of information about our products, but we also have a great LinkedIn page that you can subscribe. We have something called the Coding Corner, which we publish every week, that we produce insights on different folks who can use some of the insights. So I'd say those are the two primary resources, LinkedIn page, and you can go to our website and you'll find a lot of resources and white papers.
0: Okay.
8: And if you need more information, you can contact us.
0: That's at mdaudit.com. Well, to our audience, thanks for joining me on this episode of the Tate Chronicles. And of course, a special salute to my guest today. We've talked a few times, Ritesh Ramesh. Thanks for coming aboard today. Always good to talk to you.
8: Thanks, Jim. It was great talking to you.
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0: Good day, citizens of the free world, from border to border, coast to coast, and to all the ships at sea, I bring you a warm welcome. This is your correspondent, Jim Tate, and thank you for tuning in to the Tate Chronicles. Join me as we explore the leading edge of healthcare delivery, technology, and culture. I'm really pleased my guest today is Brian Rovito, the Senior County Executive at Mango Languages. Brian, thanks for joining me on this episode of the Tate Chronicles.
11: Absolutely, Jim. Thanks for having me.
0: Brian, in my prior experience, language could be a gigantic barrier. And I know Mango's involved really in the full sweep of language barriers and overcoming those barriers. But today we're going to maybe focus on the healthcare side of things. If there's trouble with communication, probably no place is it more dire than in healthcare. So let's talk about that a little bit. How does Mango Languages and the services address these barriers in really healthcare communication?
11: Yeah, absolutely. I'm happy to talk about that. So as you probably know, or are at least vaguely aware of, about 22% of U.S. residents over the age of 5 years old speak a language other than English at home. So their primary language, that's almost a quarter of the country, primary language is a language, a non-English language that they speak at home. So that doesn't mean that they don't speak English. That just means that they're more comfortable speaking their native tongue, right? Sure. Almost a quarter of the country. So you have to assume that then trickles down into the population of people.

0: people that are coming into healthcare facilities, hospitals, et cetera, right? And about 9% or somewhere in there, I've seen a couple different statistics, anywhere between 8 and 10% of people are classified as limited English proficiency. So that means they struggle, or at least struggle somewhat, speaking English. And so when you come into a healthcare facility, that's one out of every 10 people nationwide that are going to be either struggling with English, or at least maybe not as comfortable in English as they are in another language, their native tongue, maybe, right? So, and there's a ton that's been done, you know, especially over the past, I would say, 50 years or so, in terms of legislation and laws to give those people equity of access to healthcare. So it's certainly, you know, we've come a long way in the past few decades, but the things that have been addressed are oftentimes, especially when we look at a language other than Spanish, because Spanish speakers are prevalent. Many healthcare facilities will have Spanish speakers on staff that can help with communication. But a lot of the other services that are provided are either translation or interpretation services, and many of those, and these are great services, by the way. I don't want to offend any companies that do this out there, because they're necessary, but a lot of what they're doing is either translation over a telephone or machine translation, things like that, where I think you lose a lot of the human element that a lot of healthcare providers want to provide and connect with their patients. So I think that's where language learning, which is what Mango predominantly does. We don't do translation. We don't do interpretation. There are plenty of services, especially healthcare direct related services, that do that really well. What we want to do is teach employees, and in this case, teach healthcare workers, how to communicate better with their patients, even though legally, and of course, it's important for accuracy to have those translation and interpretation services involved. But even if you can speak a little bit of that patient's language, that's going to really, I believe, and we believe, it's going to increase and better their experience. It's going to better their connection with your organization, your reputation, et cetera. So I think speaking even a little bit of a language can help a healthcare provider, whether that be doctor, nurse, or staff, connect better with patients and improve their experience.
1: Ben, I was in China last winter, and it was easy for me, relatively easy, if I was at a restaurant, to point at a picture on a menu to let them know that's what I wanted to order. But if I had to, if I had a medical crisis, the ability to communicate and receive information back and talk about my symptoms, any of that kind of stuff, I'd be at a loss.
0: Yeah.
1: So there are obviously areas where this is certainly more relevant, and healthcare, and probably areas around legal things and court and stuff like that, really important. So Mango, what Mango offers, tell me if I'm correct, is really a kind of training / educational thing for healthcare workers to become maybe not fluent, but able to communicate somewhat with patients.
0: Yeah, absolutely. So the whole idea of the work that we've done and want to continue to do in healthcare is to help improve that patient experience and to help connect the, as I said, you know, improve that connection between the healthcare worker and the patient. And so what we do as an organization, Mango has both self-paced language learning services that people can subscribe to. They can use them online. You can customize them with specific healthcare vocabulary and healthcare phrases that you want to learn, and you can study on your own. And then we also have organizational language training, where we do online, live, either one-on-one or small group training with people at different facilities, where they can really customize it and get what they need out of it. And maybe I can give you an example. I don't want to use any organization's names, because I did fail to look up whether I'm allowed to mention them before that, but we've worked with a number of really large, well-known healthcare providers. The particular one I'm thinking of is in the state of New York, so I'll say that, but I won't give any name. And they have, obviously, being in, they're in New York City, they have tons of non-native English speakers coming in. The two languages that were most prevalent were Spanish, of course, and Mandarin, both Mandarin and Cantonese Chinese. So two dialects of Chinese. And their nursing staff had a protocol where they were meant to ask patients when they did their rounds. There were five P's. I can't remember what all five of them were. I'm going to try. One of them was placement. So is everything, you know, is your phone close to you? Is your water cup close to you? Position. So is your body position correct? Or pain is another one. Potty. Do you have to use the restroom? Can we help you with that? And there was one more. I can't remember what the fifth P was. But they found that with their English speaking patients, these were getting checked every single time. But when you had either a non-Spanish speaking nurse or a non-Chinese speaking nurse checking on a patient that spoke that language, they just poked their head in and they would say, "Are you okay?" And the other person would say, "Okay," because they can't, there's no communication there, right? So what we did was we engaged with that organization to build them some services that at the very minimum, help their nursing staff be able to interact with those patients to ask those five things and understand some of the most common answers. So obviously, yes or no, you know, and you know, I'm thirsty, I'm hungry, things like that, so that they're able to, they were able to communicate better with those patients. And it was part of a larger initiative that they had going to improve their patient-centered care scores. So as you probably know, there are tons of surveys and things that organizations do. The one I hear most often is HCA, HPS. Are you familiar with that?
1: Sure, absolutely. Yeah.
0: And I know, and again, I don't claim to be an expert. I know you are, and probably a lot of the listeners are. But I know there are like Medicare and Medicaid reimbursement and funding that are tied to those scores.
1: And really, they're like patient satisfaction scores.
0: Absolutely. Yeah. Yeah. So those patient satisfaction scores are important on a few different levels, I think, because number one, there's some funding tied to it. Number two, reputation of the hospital, right? Because we all read online reviews for everything we do now. Sure. Reputation of the hospital or the doctor or the healthcare provider, whoever, whatever, you know, we're talking about, that reputation is really important. And people that are not necessarily English speakers are leaving reviews and reading reviews as well. So having those patient-centered care scores improve was a huge initiative for them. And they had, I can't remember what the other things, there were five things that they did. Language learning and tackling that specific problem was one of those five things. And they were able to raise their score significantly over the course of the 1 year engagement that we did with them.
1: So I know we're talking basically about language and medical language. What about, you know, some aspects of language have to do with cultural training or cultural competency, things like that.
0: Yeah.
1: Could you speak about that a little bit?
0: Absolutely. So there is like a whole suite of services that is available that focuses solely on cultural competency. We are, our core competency at Mango is language learning and language training, but we do understand that there is that cultural piece to it. A very rudimentary example that I always use is, do you speak any Spanish, Jim, or no?
1: No.
0: Okay. So buenas tardes means good afternoon in Spanish. But in many Latin American countries, you might say buenas tardes at 6 p.m., 7 p.m. But if you're learning English and you learn good afternoon and you use that at 7 p.m., people are going to think you don't know what you're talking about, right? Okay. So that kind of cultural piece, we do build into our language learning through cultural notes in the software. We use a lot of articles, songs. We have a suite of tools that you can use to consume authentic resources to get that cultural piece. But there are plenty of good, I mean, if anyone listening wants to know a couple of companies, I'm happy to recommend them after the call again, or after the, you know, if someone wants to contact me, there are companies that do, you know, cultural assessments that can assess your team. That isn't something Mango does, but assess your team and find out where those cultural gaps are, or assess, you know, your patients and your team and see where those cultural gaps are and fill those in. So there are some really good tools. I mean, I think I, again, because I'm not directly in the healthcare space, it's difficult for me to speak on, but I know there are certain cultures, you know, before we jumped on today, we talked about how I lived in Japan. Japanese people, and I don't want to stereotype, but it's sort of an archetype, tend to be more reserved.

0: perhaps in the operating suites, it's not going to matter. They're, you know, anesthesiologists, if they have a little conversation before surgery, it might be good. But those people in the OR suite, maybe it's not quite as important as in the emergency department, where people are coming in and you need to be able to communicate with them on some level extremely quickly. So is that kind of what happens? You identify those areas that were most critical or most helpful?
1: Yeah. And I don't want to say, you know, in those emergency situations, I think the translation and interpretation services that are available are great. And because there's some legal, you know, some legal responsibility that goes along with that, right, it is really important to have those in place and to keep those in place. And I don't want to say that we can replace those, but we could maybe allow someone to understand the urgency of a situation a little bit better. Let's say, yes, you know, a reception employee or someone that's checking the patient in, if they speak at least a rudimentary, like, surface level of that language, let's say it's Spanish, and they hear the urgency in the words that people are using and know, you know, this is pretty serious, as opposed to just going through the interpretation service and having that fed through someone else.
0: Well, I mean, just to be able to know about 10 phrases in a common language of where does it hurt? How long does it hurt? Is it sharp pain or is it an ache? Just those kind of initial questions. So if you are, Mango Languages covers so many languages. You know, I was at your website a little earlier today, and there's some free languages to learn. I'm from North Carolina, so it's interesting that Cherokee was one of them. I think I might go learn a little Cherokee this afternoon.
1: Yeah, why not?
0: But how was the decision made about how many languages, how much is too many? You know, what's the cutoff point if your population need is maybe 70% for Spanish, but maybe, you know, the other 30% is among 10 different language groups. How are those decisions made when you actually integrate and make those planning decisions?
1: That's a great question. And there are, you know, I think there were a couple of questions in there. So first and foremost, we build languages based on need. So the languages that we have been requested in some capacity by a critical mass of people, right? And then we build content based on that need as well. So languages like, we call them our top 10 languages because they're the most 10 commonly used languages at Mango. English, Spanish, French, German, Portuguese, Italian, Mandarin, Japanese, Russian, and Arabic. Wow. Those are the most used languages by our users. And so those languages are going to have more content, like they'll go further than a language like, I don't know, I'm just pulling one out, but like, let's say Icelandic, that is less commonly used. So we do have 74 languages now, and those are built because people were asking for them. And the content goes deeper in the languages that are more used. So in a language like Icelandic, it might just be that surface level greetings and gratitudes and goodbyes and things like that. So that is for that question. But the second question is, I think every healthcare organization is different, right? It depends on what area of the country you're in. It depends on if you're in a rural area of the country or a city. It depends on how many of your workers speak that language. As I mentioned, I think there are plenty of healthcare facilities that have, you know, above 50% of their staff that are bilingual in English and Spanish because they need it, right? But even somewhere, you know, we've worked with clients in, like, say, Iowa, where a lot of their staff doesn't speak a language, but maybe they have an influx of people coming in that are Spanish speakers. So the needs are going to be different everywhere. And so we allow the organizations to identify those needs as we learn about them and as we recommend what we should do. But the one nice thing about our suite of self-paced content is that you have access to all of those languages. So let's say you're a hospital and you say, all right, we're going to bring Mango on board. And our need is really in, you know, I don't know, French, Canadian, and Spanish. We have a lot of patients coming in that speak those languages. We want our staff to at least learn some basic.

0: take words and phrases in those languages. But also, you know, occasionally we have, and it, I don't know, a certain department that has a lot of Korean speakers coming in. You would still have access to that Korean or whatever other language. You would have access to all 70 plus languages. So really, if there's a need, then your employees could learn. And another big one that we haven't touched on yet, is there are plenty of hospital staff in the U.S. that don't speak English or have limited English.
1: Oh, yeah,
0: and
1: sure.
0: Allowing them to improve their English. Oftentimes what I've heard from our clients is it helps them advance their career. So let's say, you know, they're on the janitorial staff or the kitchen staff or something like that, and they're really, really good, but they have limited English proficiency. And maybe that organization wants them to grow from within, but they need to improve their English to do that. They can also utilize Mango's English language learning resources to help those employees. So everybody would have access to everything.
1: You know, that use case right there, boy, that cuts across a lot of industries beyond healthcare.
0: Absolutely.
1: Do you offer specialty tracks for clinical settings, like somebody working in an emergency department as opposed to a skilled nursing facility? Probably is going to have different questions or, the ability to focus and learn things that are language functionality that is very focused on your particular workflow or that department's workflow.
0: Yeah, let me answer that two ways. So we have in our self-paced program, our main learning track is focused on communication, right? So that's going to be where you get the bulk of your actual language learning lessons is done that way. But we have a couple of other tools that, I don't know, you mentioned anesthesiology. So if you wanted to make a list of words and phrases that are germane to your work in anesthesiology, we have a vocabulary app. You can put words and phrases into that. It'll put it into our sort of, it's called spaced repetition algorithm, where it'll introduce it, repeat it, quiz you on it. You can add pictures to it. So a lot of people are visual learners. So you can make a list of how it could be 10, it could be 300, it doesn't matter to us, words and phrases that you would like to study. And usually I would recommend people use that hand in hand with the main learning track. So you could be learning your communication skills, but then be learning the job specific vocabulary and phraseology that you need in conjunction with that. So the two work really, really well together. We also have, this tends to be for more advanced learners, but we have a program called Mango Reader. And what that does is it helps us consume authentic content in our subject area, in our target language. So let's say I'm learning Spanish and I'm a doctor and I want to go to a medical journal in Spanish. And I have, I would say at least an intermediate level. I wouldn't recommend this for beginners, but what this tool will do is it'll allow you, let's say, to go to an article in that medical journal. You can click on a word or phrase. It's going to give you that phrase read out loud. It is going to give you the English translation of that word or phrase, and it's going to allow you to add it to one of those vocabulary lists. So if I am, let's say, a medical professional reading a journal in Spanish, and I'm pretty avid reading those articles, I'm going to be able to pick up and study a ton of vocabulary that's going to be relevant to my work.
1: A question that just kind of popped in my mind here, Brian. So obviously, and you described some scenarios where large hospital systems use Mango languages. What about if there's a small practice somewhere with a lot of Spanish-speaking patients, and they hire somebody who knows no Spanish and just needs one person kind of being brought up to speed? Can you handle that?
0: Absolutely, we can. I mean, we've trained anywhere from one person to, you know, tens of thousands at organizations. Wow. So, our self-paced content you can buy on our website at mangolanguages.com. Okay. But even if they wanted to take, you know, instructor-led classes that are a little bit more customized, a little bit more relevant to that one person's work, we could provide that to one person. So with our engagements for the self-paced training, we start organizationally at 10 employees, but I'm happy to help anybody at any level. So I can point them in the right direction. But yeah, 1, 2, 3, 10, whatever it is.
1: Okay. And so integration with healthcare workflows, any work underway with EHR platforms or to embed language, you know, learning directly into workflows?
0: Yeah, I mean, with all of our organizational clients, we mm-hmm. we have some integrations available currently. So what we tend to do, because we're a cloud-based program, is yes. it will be a handoff to our system, but mm-hmm. there will be, you know, almost all of our corporate or organizational clients will have us live somewhere within their ecosystem. So whether that be an HR system, LMS, which is a learning management system, mm-hmm. or even like a SharePoint or something else, anywhere where they compile they aggregate learning tools or tools for their employees, we can integrate into that. And there are a few different ways that we can do that.
1: You know, hospital administrators love to see data that any technology they employ is being used and brings value. Are there any milestones or reports of how and when Mango is being utilized with a system that will please those people at the top?
0: Absolutely. So we have two ways that we do that as well. The first is on aggregate. So let's say you buy it for your whole hospital system. You can sure. see how many people over a given date range. You can set that date range. Mm-hmm. How many people have accessed it, how long they've spent. What languages are most accessed with the usage statistics there. And you can see a few other things like average length of session, because if the average length of session is 2 seconds, then something's wrong, right? They're not accessing right. it properly. So we take a look at those type of things, and we actually have account managers on staff that'll work with organizations to make sure we're hitting benchmarks on the aggregate. And then let's say an individual has, as a part of, you know, we've seen this, a part of a performance improvement plan, I want to improve my English, for example. Mm-hmm. We are able to track on the individual level how long they've spent in the program. And you can go as far as granular as to see like when they logged in, how long they spent, what they did. And all of our content, we haven't really gone too deep into it, but there's a pre and a post quiz or test. So you can see what they knew going in and what they knew coming out and how much they grew as they were using the program. So definitely something that we've always kept track of. And it's huge, I think, especially when you're looking at something that's organization-wide, looking at those aggregate statistics to yes. show like, hey, we are getting that ROI that we're looking for.
1: Yep, that's important. Yep, that's important. Brian, we're almost out of time, but I know you mentioned the website earlier, but can you mention that again for people who want to know what Mango Languages is all about and how to contact for services?
0: Absolutely. It's just www.mangolanguages.com. Mango like the fruit, I always say, just in case people don't hear. And then they want to reach out to me. It's Brian, B-R-I-A-N dot Rovito, R-O-V-I-T-O at mangolanguages.com. So that's
1: Brian, thanks for joining us today, this episode of the TAG Chronicles. Very interesting work that you're doing. Thanks for coming.
0: Thank you so much for having me, Jim.
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1: Good day, citizens of the free world, from border to border, coast to coast, to all ships at sea. I bring you a warm welcome. This is your correspondent, Jim Tate. And thank you for tuning in to the Tate Chronicles. 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
7: That's my pleasure, Jim. My pleasure indeed.
1: I know that Titan is a global network that supplies hot, cold, and ambient storage and transport solutions. But today I really want to focus on some of the issues that might be related to the healthcare aspects. But first, can you provide a high-level overview of Titan Containers?
7: Yes, absolutely. So we're a global provider, as you mentioned, of storage solutions. So operating in more than 90 countries around the world. I guess, you know, we specialize in flexible storage. So that could be a self-storage facility where you could have an ambient container or a temperature controlled container in a fixed location where you visit to collect stock or to deposit stock into a storage facility. Mm-hmm. Ambient containers, you know, regular shipping containers, I guess you'd say, which we will deliver to companies to site or provide to shipping lines to transport stock around the world. But I think our most interesting storage solution is what we call our Arctic Store range, and they are the highly temperature controlled containers, which It, you know, people use them for all sorts of industries. So we work across industries. You know, you said medical, so pharmaceutical industry, the food industry, logistics, retail, anyone that needs to strictly control the temperature of their product, and you know, the reliability of that product and the flexibility of that product is critical. I guess what defines us being such a large company providing that solution is our ability to deliver that storage as a service, meaning, you know, customers can deploy capacity very quickly, scale up, scale down, whilst avoiding heavy upfront investment, because, you know, these things, they're not cheap, Jim. If you're looking to buy this kind of equipment, many businesses would have to have a huge upfront investment. So using a rental model, scaling up, scaling down, and minimizing that upfront investment. I think that's the most concise I can make.
1: No, that's good. A very broad buffet of services, but really based on, it sounds like, especially temperature control.
7: Yes.
1: Well, let's talk about healthcare a little bit. I don't know how much Titan was involved, but back in 2020, they tell me there was a global pandemic.
7: I have heard of it, yes.
1: Yep, and there was a rush to create vaccines. Kind of, they set the record for creating some COVID vaccines. And then those had to be shipped all over the world, vast amounts of them. I'm sure they were developed not only in the U.S., but other countries developed these. They had to be shipped. And vaccines, there's really a need to control the temperature of those vaccines before they're administered to somebody.
7: Yeah.
1: Is there a certain range? I mean, I'm sure they can't be too hot, but they probably can't be too cold either. And their best practice is documentation throughout that chain of delivery of what the temperatures have been, or, you know, plus or minus.
7: Yeah, absolutely. You know, we're a member of what's called the Cold Chain Federation, right? And the companies that exist within that forum are all of the major players in the pharmaceutical industry, all of the major players in the logistics industry that actually do the end-to-end, door-to-door transport from the facility where the vaccines are manufactured, processed, to the point of unloading, so the domestic market, if you will, all around the world. And one of the key objectives of the Cold Chain Federation is to ensure that end-to-end stability. Because interestingly enough, I was in central London last week with our CEO attending a conference for the Cold Chain Federation where members of the Pfizer team and AstraZeneca team were there, talking about the challenges they face in maintaining that temperature, you know, and as you quite rightly say, that temperature can vary depending on the medication or the vaccine that's being transported. And it could be a cool temperature, or it could be a minus frozen temperature. We provide solutions that go down to minus 70 degrees, our ultra freezers. But in general, the cold chain operates at about minus 20 degrees. And in fact, a lot of products, you know, we're pushing to get people to move them at minus 15, because it's that simple 5 degree temperature variance can save a lot of consumption and become far more sustainable just by changing by 5 degrees. It's called the move to minus 15. If you want to look it up, and it's kind of a global strategy. But yeah, there is a huge emphasis on how you create that end-to-end stability. They have, you know, it's quite mind-blowing. When the vaccines come out of production, they're moved through what they call cold corridors internally. So the temperature inside the building, it's a tunnel where they maintain the temperature all the way through, and they load it into a container, much like ours, which then maintains that on the back of a truck through a generator. to the ship. It's then put on a ship, plugged into the ship's generators to maintain that temperature, and then transported across the world or wherever it's going, unloaded onto another truck with a generator, taken to the end facility. So the whole time it's at that set point. And it's critical that at no point during that worldwide round trip, something goes wrong. And that's where we come in. You know, it's providing the equipment that has that reliability.
1: You know, you mentioned vaccines on ships. That can take weeks, I'm sure, to show up. Weeks and weeks.
7: Yeah. I mean, obviously a lot of it goes into UDLs and put onto air freight. Again, they have to have the same kind of controlled environment within those containers as the shipping containers do.
1: So we're talking about vaccines, probably blood products. Well, we've seen the rise of personal injectables here in the U.S., the GLP-1 medications that are shipped out with, I guess, ice packs and things like that. That's kind of like the lowest level. Let me back up a minute or two, Joseph, and ask you, so how long have you been involved with these issues, and how have you seen things change over time? Okay. Or the need for these kind of solutions?
7: The need is certainly growing. I mean, we've been involved in cold storage for a couple of decades now. We started out as an ambient container company, and then during the early noughties, kind of recognized this growing global need for cold chain for temperature controlled. So I guess it would have been, the early noughties that we really became seriously invested into it as a product and as part of our core business, really. Have we seen it change? Why are we seeing this trend? We have seen a shift massively towards more and more temperature sensitive products. Particularly kind of biologics, vaccines, specialized medicines. And at the same time, I think supply chains in general, and you know, especially the cold chain, they're becoming more global, more complex. I guess it increases the need for this, as I said earlier, this kind of ultra reliable temperature controlled solution throughout the end to end journey. And you know, one other thing, interesting thing, I think the reason why we're seeing this increase is because of regulations, right? Our friends, compliance. And risk assessment and these regulatory factors. The documentation you mentioned earlier on, you know, the kind of documentation of this process. These guys need to be super tight on ensuring they can prove the entire chain from end to end has been complied to at the right temperature. There's no risk. One of the guys from, I believe it was Pfizer, said last week in this conference, you know, they need to be sure if they're asked by anyone, you know, would you give your kids these vaccines? They need to be sure that they can say 100% sure, 100% yes. And so that needs to be documented. That needs to be regimental, the way that process takes place. So this regulatory focus, you know, it raises the bar for everyone on how they can store and how they can transport these products. And that's why we have seen this huge increase in demand for our solutions. So I guess overall, it's kind of a combination of the product complexity, the factors of global distribution, and then the stricter enforcement or the stricter requirements on these pharmaceutical companies that really drives the need for more advanced and more cold chain solutions.
1: You know, just as you're talking, a thought occurred to me. There's some things that are going to be beyond your control. Transportation, disruptions, things in the Middle East, storms, all kind of things. And I know you have a product, relatively new, I guess, called Smart Arctic.
7: Yeah.
1: What does that do in terms of being able to document temperatures and, you know, track temperatures and be able to view logs and, receive alarms, things like that?
7: Yeah, so Smart Arctic is a kind of remote telemetry system. So it's all centralized, run through software. The basics of it is that it's a monitoring system within the Arctic store, which measures the internal temperatures and humidity levels, so that you can at any given point check. Go in, see the status, see what's happening with your product, ensure that it's at the right temperature, ensure there's been no deviances. It sets alarms so that if there is a problem or the machine recognizes there could be a problem, you're notified with plenty of warning to get that rectified before the worst case scenario. And it's hugely popular. You know, who wouldn't want to be able to monitor the internal conditions if your product is that sensitive. It is hugely popular, and customers of ours, when you hire these containers, you're given logins so that you can monitor it yourselves, so that you have the freedom to just continuously check. It sends you the alarms and the alerts if there's any deviation or any problem. But yeah, it's a great solution. Remote telemetry.
1: Let me mention to our listeners, if you're just joining us, I'm Jim Tate. On this episode of the Tate Chronicles, I'm speaking with Joseph Plampin, the Chief Commercial Officer at Titan Containers. Being able to track the temperature and status, is it within your scope that you're also tracking the physical location of things that are being shipped?
7: So the Smart Arctic system, it's run off a modem. Obviously, it needs to transmit the data that it's getting from that container, and it transmits that through a modem. And then online, you log in and you track that container, you track the temperature and so on. So, there's two parts to it. Firstly, that it transmits all of the relevant data in terms of the temperature and giving you the reassurance that your product is stable. But as it's a modem, it also gives locational data. So, sure, you can use it to track that container as necessary. But this is part of the logistics network. We supply the equipment to keep things at temperature. The vast majority of end-to-end tracking for pharmaceutical companies will be with the actual logistics provider. So the person that's booking the passage, if you will, from wherever the manufacture takes place to wherever the distribution point is. But yes, our containers, our Arctic stores have the facility to enable you to monitor where they are and also, how they're doing.
1: That kind of just popped up for me, Joseph, because I'm thinking that somebody's at the distribution port, for lack of a better term. They want to know when their product is coming or if it's 2 days away or whatever. Apprised of any delays like that. So we kind of talked about the background, how things are changing. Going forward, do you see any new options or how things may morph in temperature controlled storage moving forward? Are there going to be any? Well, and before I, let me ask this question. I know probably in some cases, you may use systems that employ dry ice. Is that true?
7: Right.
1: Yeah. Which produces carbon dioxide. So do you have to monitor that carbon dioxide when things are being shipped?
7: So we don't use dry ice. It's not something we use, but certainly we are asked regularly by companies that do use dry ice to put those dry ice containers inside our Arctic stores to help stabilize the dry ice. So it's not something we use, but it is something that our customers use, and they will put them inside. And then, yes, you're quite right. There is a carbon dioxide consideration to take in, on board. Dry ice is not something we use. Mm-hmm. We're more, this is kind of answering two questions, I think. You know, where do I see this? Where do I see this going? What fluctuations do I see? And what are we doing about it? You know, you say carbon dioxide. Yes, you know, there's potential there. But I think it's bigger to consider that it freezes, like your chest freezer at home, or you know, the Arctic store container freezers. Traditionally, all refrigeration technology revolves around fluorocarbon gases, right? CFCs, that type of thing, which, as we know, are damaging, right? So the biggest drive, the biggest change in evolution that I think we are currently seeing, and I think we will continue to see, is, yes, you know what? You can keep your vaccines at a stable environment and a stable temperature end to end across the cold chain. You know, this is possible, which is fantastic. And this is growing and getting bigger and bigger. The problem with that is that a lot of the current solutions raise questions as to the kind of sustainability factor, you know, the environmental factor of what that looks like. When you've got this industry growing and growing and more going across the world using this type of technology, then something's got to give, something's got to change. And that's what we're focusing on. We have a new product which has just been launched, and I'm actually very proud to say we have just last week won an award by the Cold Chain Federation for the most sustainable innovation of the year. It's called our Arctic Store Horizon container. Horizon, as in, you know, looking to the future. Sure. And this is our kind of most advanced solution that we have to date. It's a combination of various things, all geared towards this sustainability that we're going to be seeing more and more of. Regulations are going to tighten up. These big companies, these blue chips, pharmaceutical companies are challenged, as we all are, on our sustainability and our kind of corporate responsibility. So what we've done is we've combined a few things. Firstly, what's called vacuum insulation. So traditional insulation, where you've got a couple of pieces of metal with some foam or some carbon in to reduce thermal penetration. This is kind of old news. We're moving to sort of vacuum insulation, where you create a vacuum within these panels, and it can save up to, well, it's 30% better insulation. Now, you know, why does that matter? Well, if your insulation's better, your temperature variance inside the container is reduced, which means your machine is going to be working less hard to keep that temperature stable. Sure. So actually, it makes a huge difference. We then combine that with a new machine. This machine uses a gas which has a 0.5 global warming potential, GWP. It's one of the measurements. It has a 0.5 GWP measurement, which is, you know, it's not just better, it's dramatically better, as in it's gone from 400 to 0.5, right, for these types of machines. So you combine that more efficient machine with the lower GWP, or the virtually non-existent GWP, with this new vacuum insulation panel. Then you add in the finishing touches of water-based paints rather than, you know, the more damaging oil-based. And you have this product that's designed significantly to reduce the energy consumption. We know that it's around 55% consumption saving on average. It has the same performance, same reliability, but it has this better insulation, this low GWP. It utilizes solar, so there's the whole roof of the container is solar, and angles up to catch the sun at the given times of day. So you can run this machine, you know, in obviously the sunnier climates, which you may benefit from in Alabama. I unfortunately don't in the rather gray London area, but in certain areas of the world, you know, this solar can save you up to 55% of your consumption and energy consumption costs, which is a game changer, yeah, absolute game changer. And we're going to be seeing, as time goes on, this push for sustainability and this push for corporate responsibility to the world, you know, saving the environment and doing what we can anyway. This is what we're going to see changing more and more as we move forwards.
1: Not only those improvements, I imagine that there is what they call a hockey stick, a scaling up of the need for the, with more of a global economy, more specialized medications that are being shipped more places. That it seems like you are making improvements to your existing thing, but underneath it, it is your customers that are driving the need. Yeah. We've got these vaccines. We need to get them across the world to someplace else. And so I imagine that need is looks like it's going to continue to grow.
7: Yeah, for sure. I think it's going to continue to grow. Every evidence that we have would support that it's continuing to grow exponentially. And so which now, as I said, now just drives the problem onto us as the provider of the equipment in which it can be transported to make a version of that which is more cost effective, with regards to the consumption values, consumption or energy costs to run one of these units, can be high. So it's up to us to drive that down by using better technology and to create a more sustainable product, which we, have just launched, to make sure that the impact of this increase on the environment is lower, better.
1: You know, Joseph, we only have about 3 more minutes, but one other thing I want to touch on, I'm just thinking about the services you provide and going from delivery point A to point B, you must have staging centers all over the world.
7: Yeah, so as I said, we operate in more than 90 countries. We work with logistics, we work with pharmaceuticals. So, really it's a matter of us delivering the solution to the desired point, whether that be to one of the pharmaceutical companies, factories, industries, whether that be to the logistics providers, the FedExes, the DHLs, the UPSs, whoever. We deliver the solution to them and then they utilize it within their logistics chain. So yeah, 90 locations around the world. And in those locations, we may have, in the US, for example, we'll have a variety of staging areas or depots, as we would call them, across North America.
1: Then you have to have the ability to load containers, receive and load containers and ship them out. Finally, Joseph,
7: yeah.
1: How can our listeners find out more about Titan Containers and services and what you do?
7: So the best way, the most concise way would be to go to our global website. We have websites for every market that we operate, but we do have one, the one website to rule all, and that is titancontainers.com.
1: To our audience, thanks for joining me on this episode of the Tape Chronicles, and I certainly offer a salute to my guest today, Joseph Plampen of Titan Containers. Joseph, thanks for coming aboard today.
7: Thank you very much. My pleasure.
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9: From the Healthcare Now Network, it's June 4th, 2026, and here is your news in two. On the policy news front, CMS announced finalized reforms to strengthen the No Surprise Act by making the federal independent dispute resolution process more efficient and transparent. The final rule updates how out-of-network payment disputes between providers and payers are resolved, with the goal of reducing administrative costs and improving dispute resolution. The Office of the National Coordinator for Health Information Technology will host a webinar on June 12th titled Adoption of an AI in Clinical Care, updates from the HHS request for information. Registration details are available through healthit.gov. On the business front, IKS Health announced its acquisition of ARAI Solutions, an artificial intelligence management and technology company. According to the companies, the acquisition is intended to expand IKS Health's AI capabilities and support the development of new AI technologies for healthcare. Arcadia has been named as one of the data sources available in the Health Verity Marketplace. Arcadia says the addition provides researchers and life sciences organizations with access to longitudinal clinical data for research, analytics, and outcome studies. Bria Partners announced a partnership with InterSystems to combine Bria's AI research platform with InterSystems' healthcare data infrastructure. The company says the collaboration is designed to support healthcare and life science organizations conducting research and evidence generation initiatives. On the conference front, the HFMA annual conference takes place June 7th through 10th in National Harbor, Maryland, bringing together healthcare finance leaders to discuss revenue cycle management, financial performance, and emerging technologies impacting healthcare organizations. Be sure to stop by Inovalon booth number 131 and check out their solutions that deliver a fully connected revenue cycle spanning from patient access through final remittance for all payers. Looking ahead, AI4 2026 returns to Las Vegas August 4th through 6th with a growing healthcare focus. Scheduled speakers include John White of the American Medical Association and Mickey Tripathi, Chief AI Officer at Mayo Clinic, along with leaders from healthcare, technology, and government. That's your news in two. I'm Tom Testa for Healthcare Now Network.
10: 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Let's talk about AI and bias. A recent article in Science entitled Dissecting Racial Bias in an Algorithm Used to Manage the Health of Populations by Obermeyer et al., published October 25, 2019, found that a widely used artificial intelligence application for hospitals was biased. Black patients who are assigned the same level of risk by the algorithm are actually sicker than white patients. The authors estimated that this racial bias reduces the number of black patients identified for extra care by more than half. Not a good outcome. How? Well, the algorithm uses health costs as a proxy for health deeds. But since less money is spent on black patients who have the same level...
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12: My name is Deb Rigger, host of Moccasin Tracks. Moving with decolonization and re-indigenizing with Earth as mother and all life as family, we acknowledge this area we broadcast from as Ndakina, the ancestral homeland of the Abnaki peoples. In this edition, we present a community reading of the publication A Basic Call to Consciousness, the Haudenosaunee Address to the Western World, presented to the United Nations in Geneva in 1977, published by Akwesasne Notes. Today's show is part one of the live broadcast.

basic call to consciousness. The Haudenosaunee address to the Western world, Geneva, Switzerland, autumn 1977. It was not long ago that the Haudenosaunee, or Six Nations, were a powerful people occupying a vast territory stretching from Vermont to Ohio and from present-day Quebec to Tennessee. At the period of first contact, early during the 17th century, the Haudenosaunee occupied hundreds of towns and villages throughout the country. Haudenosaunee is a word which means people who build, and is the proper name of the people of the Longhouse. The early history before the Indo-Europeans came, explains that there was a time when the people of the North American forest experienced war and strife. It was during such a time that there came into this land one who carried words of peace. That one would come to be called the peacemaker. The peacemaker came to the people with a message that human beings should cease abusing one another. He stated that humans are capable of reason, that through the power of reason all men desire peace, and that it is necessary that the people organize to ensure that peace will be possible among the people who walk about on the earth. That was the original word about laws. Laws were originally made to prevent the abuse of humans by other humans. The peacemaker traveled among the people, going from nation to nation, seeking those who would make up this way of peace, offering with it a way of reason and power. He journeyed first among the Ganiankangaga, the people of the Flintstone, Mohawks, where he sought to speak to the most dangerous of these people, offering them his message. He traveled for a long time among the Mohawks, the people of the Standing Stone, the Oneidas, the people of the hills, Onondagas, people of the swamp, Cayugas, and the people of the Great Hills, Senecas. Eventually, those five nations were the initial ones to take up the offer of peace. The nations gathered together in council, and there they set down the principles of what is called the Gayaneshkagowa. The Gayaneshkagowa, or the Great Law of Peace. It is impossible to overstate the power of thought that emerges from that document. Today, it is almost impossible for us to recreate the scene of its birth. But centuries ago, a natural world, people gathered together at the head of a lake in the center of North America's then virgin forest, and there they counseled. The principles that emerged are unequaled in any political document that has yet emerged in the event. They evolve a law that recognizes that vertical hierarchy creates conflicts, and they dedicate the superbly complex organization of their society to function to prevent the rise internally of hierarchy. Secondly, they look into their own histories to discover the things that cause conflict among people. They saw, for example, that peoples sometimes struggle over hunting territories, and they did a curious thing. They abolished the significance of such territories and guaranteed the safety of anyone entering the country of the Haudenosaunee. And they established
universal laws, about the treatment and taking of game. Because the taking of game sometimes causes conflict. In the country of the Haudenosaunee, all people were free. All had a right to protection under what the peacemaker called the Great Tree of Peace. The basic principles of peace went further than the simple absence of conflict. An ordered society which has the capability of protecting people against abuse and which is at the same time dedicated to the containment of hierarchy is a complex society. The people of the Longhouse sought to carry the principles of peace far from the council fires into every dwelling in the country of the Haudenosaunee. Thus, does the great law establish more than a code of conduct? It is also the beginning point for the modern clans. It embodies the foundations of all the customs of holding meetings, of exchanging messages on wampums, and of assigning titles to leaders. The Haudenosaunee raised their children from the cradle board to be participants in the culture. And the ways of the people of the Longhouse have always been powerful, powerfully spiritual in nature. And it is true that the government, the economy, everything that is Haudenosaunee has deep spiritual roots. The papers which follow are position papers which are presented by the Haudenosaunee to the non-governmental organizations of the United Nations in Geneva, Switzerland, in September 1977. The non-governmental organizations had called for papers which described the conditions of oppression suffered by native peoples under three subject headings, with supportive oral statements to be given to the commissions. The Haudenosaunee, the traditional Six Nation Council of the Onondaga, sent forth three papers which constituted an abbreviated analysis of Western history and which call for a consciousness of the sacred web of life in the universe. It is a call that can be expected to be both ignored and misunderstood for some period of time. But the position papers themselves are absolutely unique. They constitute a political statement presented to a representative world body pointing to the destruction of the natural world and the natural world peoples as the clearest indicator that human beings are in trouble on this planet. It is a call to a basic consciousness which has ancient roots and ultra-modern, even futuristic, manifestations. It is a statement which points to the fact that human beings are abusing one another, that they are abusing the planet they live on, that they are even abusing themselves.

world, presented by the most politically powerful and independent non-Western political body surviving in North America. It is, in a way, the modern world seen through Pleistocene eyes. Scholars and casual thinkers alike should question the significance of the age of the neutron bomb, Watergate, the nuclear energy plant proliferation, of a statement by a North American Indian people. But there is probably some argument to be made for the appropriateness of such a statement at this time. Most of the world's professed traditions are fairly recent in origin. Mohammedanism is perhaps 1,500 years old. Islam, I should say, is perhaps 1,500 years old. And Christianity claims a 2,000-year history. Judaism is perhaps 2,000 years older than Christianity. But the native people can probably lay claim to a tradition that reaches back at least to the end of the Pleistocene, and which, in all probability, goes back much further than that. There is some evidence that humanoid creatures have been present on the Earth for at least 2 million years, and that humans who looked very much like us were in evidence in the Northern Hemisphere at least as long as the Second Interglacial Period. People who are familiar with the Haudenosaunee beliefs will recognize that modern scientific evidence shows that the native customs of today are not markedly different from those practiced by ancient peoples at least 70,000 years ago. Indeed, if an Iroquois traditionalist were to seek a career in the study of Pleistocene man, he may find that he already knows more about the most ancient belief system than do the modern scholars. Be that as it may, the Haudenosaunee position is derived from a philosophy that sees the people with historical roots that extend back tens of thousands of years. It is a geological kind of perspective which sees modern man as an infant occupying a very short space of time in an incredibly long spectrum. It is the perspective of the oldest elder looking into the affairs of a young child and seeing that he is committing incredibly destructive folly. It is, in short, the statement of a people who are ageless, but who trace their history as a people to the very beginning of time. And they are speaking in this instant to a world which dates its existence from a little over 500 years ago, and perhaps, in many cases, much more recently than that. And it is, to our knowledge, the very first statement to be issued by a native nation. What follows are not the research products of psychologists, historians, or anthropologists. The papers which follow are the first authentic analysis of the modern world ever committed to writing by an official body of native peoples.

Spiritualism, the highest form of political consciousness, the Haudenosaunee message to the Western world. The Haudenosaunee, or the Six Nations Iroquois Confederacy, has existed on this land since the beginning of human memory. Our culture is among the most ancient, continuously existing cultures in the world. We still remember the earliest doings of human beings. We remember the original instructions of the creators of life on this place. We call Etonoa, Mother Earth. We are the spiritual guardians of this place. We are the Ongwahonwe, the real people. In the beginning, we were told that the

0: human beings who walk about the earth have been provided with all the things necessary for life. We were instructed to carry a love for one another and to show a great respect for all the beings of this earth. We are shown that our life exists with a tree life, that our well-being depends on the well-being of the vegetable life, that we are close relatives of the four-legged beings. In our ways, spiritual consciousness is the highest form of politics. Ours is a way of life. We believe that all living things are spiritual beings. Spirits can be expressed as energy forms manifested in matter. A blade of grass is an energy form manifested in matter, grass matter. The spirit of the grass is that unseen force which produces the species of grass, and it is manifest to us in the form of real grass. All things of the world are real material things. The creation is a true material phenomenon, and the creation manifests itself to us through reality. The spiritual universe, then, is manifest to man as the creation which supports life. We believe that man is real, a part of the creation, and that his duty is to support life in conjunction with the other beings. That is why we call ourselves Ongwe Honwe, real people. The original instructions direct that we who walk about on the earth are to express a great respect, an affection, and a gratitude toward all the spirits which create and support life. We give a greeting and a thanksgiving to the many supporters of our own lives, the corn, beans, squash, the winds, the sun. When people cease to respect and express gratitude for these many things, then all life will be destroyed and human life on this planet will come to an end. Our roots are deep in the lands where we live. We have great love for our country, for our birthplace is there. The soil is rich from the bones of thousands of our generations. Each of us were created in those lands, and it is our duty to take great care of them, because from these lands will spring the future generations of the Ongwe Honwe. We walk about with a great respect, for the earth is a very sacred place. We are not a people who demand or ask anything of the creators of life, but instead we give greetings and thanksgiving that all the forces of life are still at work. We deeply understand our relationship to all living things. To this day, the territories we still hold are filled with trees, animals, and the other gifts of the creation. In these places, we still receive our nourishment from our Mother Earth. We have seen that not all people of the earth show the same kind of respect for this world and its beings. The Indo-European people who have colonized our lands have shown very little respect for the things that create and support life. We believe that these people ceased their respect for the world a long time ago. Many thousands of years ago, all the people of the world believed in the same way of life, that of harmony with the universe. All lived according to the natural ways. Around 10,000 years ago, peoples who spoke the Indo-European languages lived in the area which today we know as the steppes of Russia. At that time, they were a natural world people who lived off the land. They had developed agriculture, and it is said that they had begun the practice of animal domestication. It is not known that they were the first people in the world to practice animal domestication. The hunters and gatherers who roamed the area probably acquired animals from the agricultural people and adopted an economy based on the herding and breeding of animals. Herding and breeding of animals signaled a basic alteration in the relationship of humans to other life forms. It set into motion one of the true revolutions in human history. Until herding, humans depended on nature for the reproductive powers of the animal world. With the advent of herding, humans assumed the functions which had for all time been the functions of the spirits of the animals. Sometime after this happened, history records the first appearance of the social organization known as patriarchy. The area between the Tigris and Euphrates rivers was the homeland in ancient times of various peoples, many of whom spoke Semitic languages. The Semitic people were among the first in the world to develop irrigation technology. This development led to the early development of towns and eventually cities. The manipulation of the waters, another form of spirit life, represented another way in which humans developed a technology which reproduced a function of nature. Within these cultures, stratified hierarchical social organization crystallized. The ancient civilizations developed imperialism, partly because of the very nature of cities. Cities are obviously population concentrations. More importantly, though, they are places which must import the material needs of this concentration from the countryside. This means that the natural world must be subjugated, extracted from, and exploited in the interest of the city. To give order to this process, the Semitic world developed early codes of law. They also developed the idea of monotheism to serve as a spiritual model for their material and political organization. Much of the history of the ancient world recounts the struggles between the Indo-Europeans and Semitic peoples. Over a period of several millennia, the two cultures clashed and blended. By the second millennia BC, some Indo-Europeans, most specifically the Greeks, had adopted the practice of building cities, thus becoming involved in the process which they named civilization. Both cultures developed technologies peculiar to civilizations. The Semitic peoples invented kilns, which enabled the creation of pottery for trade and storage of surpluses. These early kilns eventually evolved into ovens, which could generate enough heat to smelt metals, notably copper, tin, and bronze. The Indo-Europeans developed a way of smelting iron. Rome fell heir to these two cultures and became the place where the final meshing occurs. Rome is also the true birthplace of Christianity. The process that has become the culture of the West is historically and linguistically a Semitic Indo-European culture, but has commonly termed the Judeo-Christian tradition. Christianity was an absolutely essential element in the early development of this kind of technology. Christianity advocated only one God. It was a religion which imposed itself exclusively of all other beliefs. The local people of the European forests were people who believed in the spirits of forests, waters, hills, and the land. Christianity attacked those beliefs and effectively despiritualized the European world. The Christian peoples, who possessed superior weaponry and a need for expansion, were able to militarily subjugate the tribal peoples of Europe. The availability of iron led to the development of tools which could cut down the forest. The source of charcoal to make more tools, the newly cleared land was then turned by the newly developed iron plow, which was for the first time pulled by horses. With that technology, many fewer people would work much more land, and many other people were effectively displaced to become soldiers and landless peasants. The rise of that technology ushered in the feudal age and made possible eventually the rise of new cities and growing trade. It also spelled the beginning of the end of the European forest, although that process took a long time to complete. The eventual rise of cities and the concurrent rise of the European state created the thrust of expansion and search for markets, which led men such as Columbus to set sail across the Atlantic. The development of sailing vessels and navigation technologies made the European discovery of the Americas inevitable. The Americas provided Europeans a vast new area for expansion and material exploitation. Initially, the Americas provided new materials and even finished materials for the developing world economy, which was based on the Indo-European technologies. European civilization has a history of rising and falling as its technologies reach their material and cultural limits. The finite natural world has always provided a kind of built-in contradiction to Western expansion. The Indo-Europeans attacked every aspect of North America with unparalleled zeal. The native people were ruthlessly destroyed because they were an unassimilable element to the civilizations of the West. The forests provided materials for larger ships, and some areas provided sources of slave labor for the conquering invaders. By the time of the Industrial Revolution in the mid-19th century, North America was already a leader in the area of the development of extractive technology.
1: The hardwood forests of the Northeast were not cleared for the purpose of providing farmlands. Those forests were destroyed to create charcoal for the forges of the iron smelters and blacksmiths. By the 1890s, the West had turned to coal, a fossil fuel, to provide the energy necessary for the many new forms of machinery which had been developed. During the first half of the 20th century, oil had replaced coal as a source of energy. The Western culture has been horribly exploitive and destructive of the natural world. Over 140 species of birds and animals were utterly destroyed since the European arrival in the Americas, largely because they were unusable in the eyes of the invaders. The forests were leveled, the waters polluted, the native people subjected to genocide. The vast herds of herbivores were reduced to mere handfuls. The buffalo nearly became extinct. Western technology and the people who have employed it have been the most amazingly destructive force in all of human history. No natural disaster has ever destroyed as much. Not even the ice ages counted as many victims. But like the hardwood forest, the fossil fuels are also finite resources. As the second half of the 20th century has progressed, the people of the West have begun looking to other forms of energy to motivate their technology. Their eyes have settled on atomic energy, a form of energy production which has byproducts which are the most poisonous substances ever known to man. Today, the species of man is facing a question of the very survival of the species. The way of life known as Western civilization is on a death path on which their own culture has no viable answers. When faced with the reality of their own destructiveness, they can only go forward into areas of more efficient destruction. The appearance of plutonium on this planet is the clearest of signals that our species is in trouble. It is a signal which most Westerners have chosen to ignore. The air is foul. The water's poisoned. The trees dying. The animals are disappearing. We think even the systems of weather are changing. Our ancient teachings warned us that if man interfered with natural laws, these things would come to be. When the last of the natural way of life is gone, all hope for human survival will be gone with it. And our way of life is fast disappearing, a victim of the destructive processes. The other position papers of the Haudenosaunee have outlined our analysis of economic and legal oppression, but our essential message to the world is a basic call to consciousness. The destruction of the native cultures and people is the same process which has destroyed and is destroying life on this planet. The technologies and social systems which have destroyed the animal and plant life are also destroying the native people, and that process is Western civilization. We know that there are many people in the world who can quickly grasp the intent of our message. But experience has taught us that there are few who are willing to seek out a method for moving toward any real change. But if there is to be a future for all beings on this planet, we must begin to seek the avenues of change. The process of colonialism and imperialism, which have affected the Haudenosaunee, are but a microcosm of the process affecting the world. The system of reservations employed against our people is a microcosm of a system of exploitation used against the whole world. Since the time of Marco Polo, the West has been refining a process that mystified the peoples of the earth. The majority of the world does not find its roots in Western culture or traditions. The majority of the world finds its roots in the natural world. And it is the natural world and the traditions of the natural world which must prevail if we are to develop truly free and egalitarian societies. It is necessary at this time that we begin a process of critical analysis of the West's historic processes to seek out the actual nature of the roots of the exploitive and oppressive conditions which are forced upon humanity. At the same time, as we gain understanding of those processes, we must reinterpret that history to the people of the world. It is the people of the West, ultimately, who are the most oppressed and exploited. They are burdened by the weight of centuries of racism, sexism, and ignorance, which has rendered their people insensitive to the true nature of their lives. We must all consciously and continuously challenge every model, every program, and every process that the West tries to force upon us. Paulo Freire wrote in his book, The Pedagogy of the Oppressed, that is the nature of the oppressed to imitate the oppressor, and by such actions try to gain relief from the oppressive condition. We must learn to resist that response to oppression. The people who are living on this planet need to break with the narrow concept of human liberation and begin to see liberation as something which needs to be extended to the whole of the natural world. What is needed is the liberation of all the things that support life, the air, the waters, the trees, all things which support the sacred web of life. We feel that the native peoples of the Western Hemisphere can continue to contribute to the survival potential of the human species. The majority of our people still live in accordance with the traditions which find their roots in Mother Earth. But the native peoples have need of a forum in which our voice can be heard. And we need alliances with the other peoples of the world to assist in our struggle to regain and maintain our ancestral lands and to protect the way of life we follow. We know that this is a very difficult task. Many nation states may feel threatened by the position that the protection and liberation of the natural world peoples and cultures represent a progressive direction which must be integrated into political strategies of people who seek to uphold the dignity of man. But that position is growing in strength, and it represents a necessary strategy in the evolution of progressive thought. The traditional native peoples hold the key to the reversal of the processes in Western civilization, which hold the promise of unimaginable future suffering and destruction. Spiritualism is the highest form of political consciousness, and we, the native peoples of the Western Hemisphere, are among the world's surviving profiteers of that kind of consciousness. We are here to impart that message.

0: The obvious fact of our continuing existence, legal history of the Haudenosaunee. Since the beginning of human time, the Haudenosaunee have occupied the distinct territories that we call our homelands. That occupation has been both organized and continuous. We have long defined the borders of our country, have long maintained the exclusive use right of the areas within those borders, and have used those territories as the economic and cultural definition of our nation. The Haudenosaunee are a distinct people with our own laws and customs, territories, political organization, and economy. In short, the Haudenosaunee, or Six Nations, fits in every way every definition of nationhood. Ours is one of the most complex social, political structures still functioning in the world. The Haudenosaunee Council is also one of the most ancient, continuously functioning governments anywhere on this planet. Our society is one of the most complex anywhere. From our social and political institutions has come inspiration from some of the most vital institutions and political philosophies of the modern world. The Haudenosaunee is governed by a constitution known among Europeans as the Constitution of the Six Nations, and to the Haudenosaunee as the Gayanashakagan, or the Great Law of Peace. It is the oldest functioning document in the world, which has contained a recognition of the freedoms the Western democracies recently claim as their own. The freedom of speech, freedom of religion, and the rights of women to participate in government. The concept of separation of powers in government and of checks and balances of power within governments are traceable to our Constitution. They are ideas learned by the colonists as the result of contact with North American native people, specifically the Haudenosaunee. The philosophies of the socialist world, too, are to some extent traceable to the European contact with the Haudenosaunee. Lewis Henry Morgan noted the economic structure of the Haudenosaunee, which he termed both primitive and communistic. Karl Marx used Morgan's observations for the development of a model for a classless, post-capitalist society. The modern world has been greatly influenced by the fact of our existence. It may seem strange at this time that we are here asserting the obvious fact of our continuing existence. For countless centuries, the fact of our existence was unquestioned, and for all honest human beings, it remains unquestioned today. We have existed since time immemorial. We have always conducted our affairs from our territories, under our own laws and customs. We have never, under those laws and customs, willingly or fairly surrendered either our territories or our freedoms. Never in the history of the Haudenosaunee have the people or the government sworn allegiance to a foreign sovereign. In that simple fact lies the roots of our oppression as a people and the purpose of our journey here before the world community. The problems incurred in the recent legal history of the Haudenosaunee began long before European contact with native people. It began, at least, with the rise of a system called feudalism in Europe. For the only law which the colonizing countries of Europe ever recognized was feudal law, a fact which they have obscured from their own people as well as from the native people for many centuries. That fact, however, remains the essential reality of the legal relationships which exist between native peoples and Indo-European societies.
1: Feudal society in Europe appears to have arisen as the result of a number of conditions
2: which existed following the dissolution of the Roman Empire. It was based on a system by which rulers of warrior castes became strong enough to demand and extract fealty from warriors. There arose, generally, an administrative center, usually a castle, and around these were agricultural people who were usually protected from outside aggression by their lord, the sovereign of the manor. It appears likely that new technologies arose which created economies which made the feudal society both possible and perhaps even inevitable in Europe. The feudal lord often held dictatorial power over his subjects, especially the peasants. Military protection was necessary because of the continuous state of feuding among the various lords. The peaceful people, or peasants, were caught in the middle. The land and everything on it, including the animals, plants, and people, was under the domination or dominion of the feudal lord. This lord demanded loyalty and a part of the peasant's crops as well as some of his or her labor. Feudalism could be far more brutal and humiliating than is outlined in many histories. Some feudal lords exercised what was called the right of the first knight, a custom which referred to the right of a lord to the peasant's bride. Prior to the rise of feudalism, it is fair to state that most of the agricultural people of Europe were local tribesmen of various kinds. Feudalism imposed the concept of sovereign dictatorial rules, whose rule was imposed by military might and gave rise to the true European peasantry. The crystallization of centralized executive power serves to separate civilized societies from primitive societies. It is immaterial whether such controls are located in a feudal castle or in the executive offices of the capitals of nation-states. The appearance of the hierarchical state marks the transition of food cultivators in general to the more specific definition contained in the concepts of peasantry. When the cultivator becomes dependent upon and integrated in a society in which he is subject to demands of people who are defined by a class other than his own, he becomes appropriately termed a peasant. The state of a medieval European peasant was not a pleasant one. Peasants have no rights save those granted by their lord. They cannot own land as a people. Only the sovereign owns or possesses sovereignty. Peasants were often treated as chattel. They were bought, sold, and inherited with the land. They were a people who had been dispossessed of their freedom. At some points in history, the tribal peoples of Europe became peasants through a combination of forces, the most direct being military pressure. A peasant is not a member of a true community of people. His society is incomplete without the town or city. It is trade with the town or city, an economic relationship which defines the early stages of peasantry. As trade becomes more necessary for whatever reasons, the tribesmen become increasingly less of a tribesman and more of a peasant. The process is neither immediate nor is it necessarily absolute, but to the degree that a tribesman becomes dependent, he becomes less of a tribesman. To a great extent, the process by which people lost their freedom in Europe was economic in nature. The medieval castles were military forts and functioned as kinds of storehouses, but they also developed into trade centers and eventually towns. In the early stage of feudalism, the agricultural worker traded his freedom for security from military aggression. But increasingly, over the centuries, a primary function of the medieval town became that of the marketplace. It is the market, in one form or another, that pulls out from the compact social relations of self-contained primitive communities some parts of men's doings and puts people into fields of economic activity that are increasingly independent of the rest of what goes on in local life. The local, traditional, and moral world and the wider and more impersonal world of the market are in principle distinct and opposed to each other. The European discovery of North America led to the transposition of European medieval law and customs to the Americas. To be sure, Spanish medieval law differed in some respects from that of France, and both differed in some respects from that of England. But an understanding of medieval Europe is essential to an analysis of European hodenosone legal history. That is to say, an understanding of medieval Europe is essential to an analysis of European hodenosone legal history and also to any analysis of the process of colonialism. Medieval Europe is the period of the rise of growing centralization and consolidation of power by the ruling kingships over vast territories, which is specific to the North American experience. It is also the period of the rise and growth of European cities as centers of trade and sources of political power. The European laws of nations, as they were applied to the Americas, were medieval laws. Europeans used a great variety of means to attain mastery, of which armed combat was only one. Five principles were available to a European sovereignty for laying claim to legitimate jurisdiction over an American territory and its people: papal donation, first discovery, sustained possession, voluntary self-subjugation by the natives, and armed conquest successfully maintained. The colony was the means of translating a formal claim to the effective actuality of government, and it was colonial in both senses of that ambiguous word. The huddled villages of Europeans were colonies in the sense of being offshoots or reproductions of their parent societies, and these villages exerted power over larger native populations in the sense more clearly implied by the word colonialism. The European invaders from the first attempted to claim Indians as their subjects. Where the Indian people resisted, as in the case of the Haudenosaunee, the Europeans rationalized that resistance to be an incapacity for civilization. The incapacity for civilization rationale became the basis for the phenomenon in the West which is known today as racism. The Europeans landed on the shores of the Americas and immediately claimed the territories for their sovereigns. They then attempted, especially in the case of France and Spain, to make peasants of the Indians. The English, who had already experimented with the enclosure system and who thus colonized North America with landless peasants, which were driven by a desperation rooted in their own history, at first simply drove the Indians off the land by force. The European legal systems had, and apparently have developed, no machinery to recognize the rights of peoples other than dictators or sovereigns to land. When the Europeans came to North America, they attempted to simply make vassals of the native leaders. When that failed, they resorted to other means. The essential thrust of European powers has been an attempt to convert the Indian person from membership in an unassimilable caste to membership in a social class integrated into Euro-American institutions. The dispossession of the native people was accomplished by the Europeans in the bloodiest and most brutal chapter of human history. They were acts committed seemingly by a people without conscience or standards of behavior. To this day, the United States and Canada deny the existence of the lawful governments of the Haudenosaunee and other native nations, a continuation of the policy of genocide which has marked the process known as colonialism. In the face of overwhelming evidence to the contrary, both governments and the governments of Latin America deny the commission of genocide, either physical or cultural.
3: Their reasoning is patently medieval and racist. Civilization is that quality possessed by people with civil governments. Civil government is Europe's kind of government. Indians did not have Europe's kind of government, therefore Indians were not civilized. Uncivilized people live in wild anarchy. Therefore Indians did not have government at all. And therefore Europeans could not have been doing anything wrong. We're in fact performing a noble mission by bringing government and civilization to the poor savages. Today, as in medieval times, the Indo-European government follows a might-makes-right policy. Colonialism is a process often misunderstood and misinterpreted. It is a policy which has long survived the medieval period in which it was born. Many Western institutions are, in fact, colonial institutions of Western culture. The churches, for example, operate in virtually the same manner as did the feudal lords. First, they identify a people whose loyalty they wish to secure in an expansionist effort. Then they charter a group to conduct a mission. If that group is successful, they become, in effect, the spiritual sovereigns or dictators of those whose loyalty they command. That process in organized Christianity may actually be more ancient than the process of political colonization described here. Modern multinational corporations operate in much the same way. They identify a market or an area which has the resources they want. They then obtain a charter or some form of sanction from a Western government, and they send what amounts to a colonizing force into the area. If they successfully penetrate the area, that area becomes a sort of economic colony of the multinational. The greatest resistance to that form of penetration has been mounted by local nationalists. In North America, educational institutions operate under the same colonial process. Schools are chartered by a sovereign, such as the state or the Bureau of Indian Affairs, to penetrate the native community. The purpose in doing so is to integrate the native people into society as workers and consumers, the industrial society's version of peasants. The sovereign recognizes and practically allows no other form of socializing institution for the young. As in the days of the medieval castle, the sovereign demands absolute fealty. Under this peculiar legal system, the Western sovereign denies the existence of those whose allegiance he cannot obtain. Some become, by this rationale, illegitimate. This concept of illegitimacy is then interpreted into official government policy. In the United States, the colonizer has created two categories of native peoples, federally recognized and non-federally recognized. In more recent years, the government has taken to a policy of non-recognition of an entity called urban Indians. In Canada, there exist four legal definitions of Native people. They are divided into status, non-status, Métis, and enfranchised. Both countries carry on the policy of consistently referring to Indians and Eskimos, as though Eskimos were separate and not a Native people of the Western Hemisphere. The United States and Canada practice blatant colonialism in the areas affecting political institutions of the Native peoples. In 1924, Canada's new Indian Act established the legal sanction for the imposition of neo-colonial elective system governments within the Native peoples' territories. In the United States, the same goal was accomplished with passage of the 1934 Indian Reorganization Act. Both pieces of legislation provided compulsive, chartered political colonies among Native people. These elective systems owe their existence and fealty to the United States and Canada, not to the Native peoples. They are, by definition, colonies, which create classes of political peasants. They are governments only to the degree an external social caste allows them to be governments. They are, in most places, in Native peoples' territories, the only forms of government recognized by the colonizers. The Haudenosaunee have also been subjected to the many forms of colonization of the Western governments. Our first contact with the Western people came in 1609 when a French military expedition under Samuel de Champlain murdered some Mohawk people along the lake which now bears his name. Later, when the Dutch came, the first treaty or agreement which we made with a European power was the Two Row Treaty, in which we clarified our position that we are a distinct, free, and sovereign people. The Dutch accepted that agreement. But the European nations have never honored the agreement. Many times France attempted to dominate the Haudenosaunee through conquest. England often used every means possible, including coercion, threats, and military force, to extend her sovereignty over us. Each time we resisted. The United States entered into solemn treaties with the Haudenosaunee, and each time has virtually ignored virtually each and every provision of the treaties which guarantee our right as a separate nation. Only the sections of the treaties which refer to land cessions, sections which often were fraudulently obtained, have validity in the eyes of the United States courts or governments. The mechanism for the colonization of the Haudenosaunee territory is found in legal fiction, in the U.S. Constitution. That document purports to give Congress power to regulate commerce with foreign nations and among these several states and with Indian tribes. Contrary to every principle of international law, Congress has expanded that section to an assertion of plenary power, a doctrine which asserts authority over our territories. This assertion has been repeatedly urged upon our people, although we have never agreed to that relationship and we have never been conquered in warfare. The Haudenosaunee are vassals to no people. We are a free nation, and we have never surrendered our rights as a free people. From the beginning of its existence, the United States has conducted a reign of terror in the Haudenosaunee territory. Colonial agents entered our country between 1784 and 1842 and returned to Washington with treaties for cessions of land fraudulently obtained with persons not authorized to make land transfers. The Haudenosaunee Council, which is the only legitimate body authorized to conduct land transactions, never signed any agreements surrendering the territories. The United States occupied the lands under threats of war, although there were no acts which justified war measures. When the Haudenosaunee gathered evidence to prove that the treaties were fraudulent and therefore illegal under any interpretation of law, the United States courts countered by inventing the political question doctrine. This doctrine basically asserts that Congress cannot commit fraud and that the courts cannot question Congress's political judgment, although United States courts find congressional acts in other areas of law to be unconstitutional regularly.

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2: My guest is Dr. Zed Shah. 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Her work explores medical misogyny, systemic racism, the decolonization of medicine, and the human cost of medical culture, drawing from her lived experience as both a clinician and a patient advocate. She's the author of the newsletter Ask the Patient, and her new book that we'll be talking about is Consented, A Doctor's Call to End Medical Violence and Reclaim Patient Autonomy. Hi, Zed.
3: Hi, Tonya.
2: Let me switch on my camera so you can see my messy self.
3: That's the best version of yourself. Hi.
2: Hi. I may have to blow my nose every once in a while. I hope I'm getting over the flu.
3: Oh, did you get the flu?
2: Yeah. It's the first time in over 30 years.
3: Oh, man.
2: It's part of life.
3: I guess that speaks to the fact that we're all patients at some point. I mean, there's nobody who's only going to be a doctor, right? Everybody at some point becomes a patient.
2: Yeah, I've always been interested in healthcare. I've been interested in alternate forms of healthcare because I had very negative experiences with doctors early on. And my mother was a nurse anesthetist.

0: And she worked in a New York City hospital for 1 year. And when friends would come over, she would tell these stories of the nightmares that would happen in the operating room.
1: Oh.
0: Because back then they were doing 40-hour shifts. And in New York City, sometimes that would mean that they'd be working nonstop and not getting to sleep at all. And she told stories of surgeons literally falling asleep in the middle of an operation.
1: Oh.
0: And people dying on the operating table because of problems like that.
1: Yeah.
0: And yeah, those stories really put the fear of the medical system into me.
1: Yeah, it's a blessing, a curse, right? To be sort of within the system, and you kind of know how it goes, and you know how it could go wrong. But then, when you need something, sometimes you do have those connections, and sometimes that can get you bypass things. So at the same time, it's terrifying to know the ins and outs. So was that what traumatized you?
0: I wouldn't say it traumatized me, but it warned me off.
1: Yeah.
0: And then the one negative experience I had after that, I got an infection and my mother saw it and she said, "We have to go to the emergency room." And we did. I think I was about 19 or 20 at the time. And there was a young male doctor. And as soon as he checked me out, he started yelling at me
1: Oh.
0: that I was an idiot and why didn't I come in sooner?
1: Oh my gosh, you can't be too sick and you can't be sick enough either.
0: Yeah. So after that, I literally avoided doctors like the plague.
1: Oh yeah, this is a good example of how like we literally become the trauma of what people go through. We create trauma. Of course, we perpetuate it too. We make it worse, and we sometimes ignore it, but there are times when we are the trauma.
0: Yep. A few years ago, though, I had kidney stones and didn't know what it was. And I ended up, giving in and going to the emergency room. And the doctor and the nurses were just really wonderful.
1: Oh, good. Maybe we are learning.
0: I'm living in Vermont right now, so it's a different environment. It's a rural environment, which is something you're familiar with.
1: Yes, where are you in Vermont? Can you?
0: I'm near Montpelier.
1: Oh, okay. I went to medical school at Dartmouth, so I was sort of in between. And I lived in Orford, New Hampshire for 4 years during that time, and I was right on the Connecticut River.
0: So, because of all this, I really related a lot to your book.
1: Thank you for giving it a read.
0: Yeah, and I really enjoyed it. I read it very deeply and took lots of notes.
1: Thank you.
0: I even went online to watch you tell the story of, the surrounding story of your birth. So maybe we could start with that. Would you like
1: We
0: to
1: could
0: tell
1: start
0: us?
1: with that. In fact, my agent told me the best time to work on your next book is when your current book comes out, so you have something else to focus on. So that's actually my next book project. It's a graphic memoir of my mother's story, like a mother-daughter relationship type of story, but starts with my story of origin or my birth story. So I was born in the 1980s, late 1980s in China, and we were in the generation of one child policy. Now, my parents' generation were totally different. They were the hero mother, hero father generation, where they were encouraged to have like lots of children in order to support a booming economy and agricultural development in that era of China. So sort of the end of Chairman Mao era. And so that generation had like big family units, and suddenly one generation of time in my generation, everyone was asked to reduce to one child only. And that was a crazy shift from kind of a collective culture in China to individualistic culture just in one generation of time. It's very inorganic how it happened. So now think about if you are just coming off of the Cultural Revolution where you couldn't really get an education and you are looking for a way to change your entire family tree, and suddenly you have only one thing to bet on. That is your one child from both families, right? So your father, your mother's side, both count on this one person. And that's when you really put so much, everything, your dream and your hope and your potential to change your entire ancestral outlook on this one child. And that's sort of the background. And so when I was born, I had pretty severe neonatal jaundice, which could lead to a condition called kernicterus, which can lead to a form of cerebral palsy. So I was actually misdiagnosed of cerebral palsy when I was born, and that led to the family's decision to give me up for adoption. And the background is obviously, if you have this one child that you can't rely on, and that's the only child you're going to get, you're never going to change how your family will be in the world. And so I don't think the decision was so cruel to give me up for adoption. I think it was more like out of logistics and necessity. If you really, think about it, my mother, of course, didn't want to give me up. Which mother wants to give up their child, a newborn child? But this was 1980s in China, and this was in a deeply misogynistic tradition of 2000 years, right? So she didn't really have a say. So I was in this lockdown facility in a state hospital, ready to be adopted out. And then my mother, just a few weeks after she gave birth through C-section, she was probably still recovering, decided she was going to steal me out of the hospital in the middle of the night. So she climbed over the walls of this lockdown state facility and then like snuck into the adoption unit to attempt to steal me out. And of course, that was a crime, right? You can't just break into a state lockdown facility, even if you are the mother of this child. You already signed her away. Unfortunately, the lockdown unit was locked down toward at night, and so she snuck into the hospital, but she couldn't get into the unit. According to her, the entire unit of all these children was really quiet, and when her footsteps appeared in the hallway, apparently I was the only baby who cried recognizing her footsteps, which I assume I heard her footsteps for like over 9 months in her belly, And that's when she realized that I didn't have what they said I had. So when she received the diagnosis of cerebral palsy, they didn't say it like that. The way I said it, oh, she's got hyperbilirubinemia, blah, blah, blah. The doctors told her that your child is going to be stupid. This is the word that they used. She's going to be stupid and she cannot take care of you. And so my mother at the moment realized that my daughter is not stupid. She recognized my footsteps and she's the only baby who cried. So the next morning, she came back to the hospital by herself and she signed the paper that says against medical advice. And she also had to like admit to a crime that she like attempted to steal a baby out of a state hospital too. So she had to talk to the police and had to talk to the doctors. And then she signed me out of hospital. And so that's when, of course, the diagnosis overturned. So I, full disclosure, I don't have cerebral palsy, and I also do not think that people who do should ever be called stupid. And those are not my words. But for the first half of my life, I would say my mother and I sort of took on this mission to prove the world wrong in a way. Like our single drive is to achieve excellence and to make it into academic world and to prove to everyone that I wasn't who they said I was, and she didn't make a mistake by reclaiming me as her baby. So that's how I think my life has just could have gone a totally different direction.
0: So when did you find out about that? When did your mother tell you about that?
1: I think she told me throughout my life. I don't remember a distinctive time when she told me about that. I remember just knowing that I was almost adopted out, that my mother stole me out. So growing up, I sort of had this image of my mother. I don't think she painted herself that way, but You watch these like kung fu movies, right? And then you're like, oh, this is the like kung fu movies, right? And then you're like, oh, this is the woman who's the kung fu hero.

0: her as a kung fu movie in this historical, like, imaginary world in my head. So every time I see Michelle Yeoh, like, in movies and flying around, I think of her. I was like, okay, that's how my mother climbed over the walls at the hospital. She didn't climb over clumsily like somebody who's 4 weeks postpartum. She must, like, tapped her feet and just, like, flew onto the wall and then, like, landed on the other side of the evil castle. That's how I imagine her to be all my life.
1: I love that. When I was a child, a young child, I used to go down to Chinatown in New York City with some of the other street urchins, and we would go see matinees, double features of horror movies and Hong Kong kung fu movies. They
0: So you
1: were,
0: know what I'm talking about.
1: I know exactly what you're talking about.
0: Yeah, so that's how I imagine my mother to be. Things are changing a little bit now that my parents live with me now. I took them, they're new immigrants in the United States. 2 years ago, I moved them from China to come with me because, after all, I am the only child and I am responsible for them. So I take care of them now. And I kind of like feel a little bit role shifting. I see my mother now being the one who's cared for by me in many, many ways. And then, her edges are a little bit less sharp than before. She has to kind of get used to a new culture. Now we are living our American dream by living together as a unit again after separating from each other for over a decade when I was in the United States trying to make it through medical school and medical education. So this reuniting has been a really interesting journey. And that's the other half of the book. I'm going to touch on this idea of transgenerational, transcultural identities. And how do we, now we lived for the half of our lives, my life, as one person. And then I had to leave to the other side of the world to find my own mission in the world. And now we're trying to come back to each other. And there's so many things that are defined differently now by each one of us. And it's been a very interesting, at times difficult journey to grow back together, but in a way that respects each other's boundaries and our own identities. That's probably the perpetual theme of any mother, daughter, or parent child relationship.
1: Yes, absolutely. I can relate to that. Yeah, coming to terms with one's mother for me was quite a challenge. So you said in the book that you always wanted to be a doctor, and you actually went to a very prestigious medical school in Beijing for 8 years. But then after that, you abandoned that and you decided to seek out something better in the US. Could you tell us about that and why you did that, considering that you had to redo medical school once you got here?
0: Yes, so I wanted to clarify. I did go to Peking University Medical School. I was committed to an 8-year program because that's how medical schools, a lot of times in other countries, work. After high school, you do 8 years of schooling. So that's sort of combining the undergrad and the medical school together. And then at the end, you get a medical doctor's degree. And at the time, I was committed to an 8-year program, but 2 years into the program. So I was still in my second year. I realized that my understanding of what medicine was in China just was totally wrong. I did not know what I was committing to. So I decided to drop out of Peking University, which was unheard of because, of course, these days, like, we do hear about college dropouts and who make it into the world. But in China, in this one-child policy influence and in this, like, fierce academic, like, competitiveness in China, making it to Peking University was like sometimes like the entire family's like lifelong dream, So when I made it, that was the moment when my mother was like, "This is it. We've done it. We've proven the world wrong. Everybody can take it there, take their diagnosis and shove it, right?" And so it was actually the only time I saw my mother cry, like, in my life, was when I handed her that admission acceptance letter from Peking University. And then I remember when she cried, she's like, Oh my God, my daughter's not stupid. I was like, okay, well, can we just drop that narrative now? We can stop that now.

0: But 2 years after that, I realized that there was no concept of primate care at the time in China. Today, there is some rudimentary definition of primate care. Back in China, everybody specializes. There was no other option, especially if you are in a prestigious program like this. And then when people get sick, they don't go to the doctor. They don't go to like my doctor. They go to like the hospital and they triage themselves and they get into this department and they stand in line forever. And then they fight for their opportunity to be seen by this person they've never seen before. And then they go run their own tests and they come back. And by the time they come back doing all the stuff, the shift has changed and they just now see another person who they totally didn't know as well. And there's no like continuity of care unless we're talking about somebody who's really privileged, able to like get private like health care. So I was gonna have to specialize, which is fine. But of course, we need people who specialize. But I thought I was gonna be like this country doctor who like did everything. You know, I was gonna be like this. I had this romantic idea of what a doctor should be. And the moment I realized I was never going to be that, I got quite disappointed. And so I started to seek my way to do that. And that's when I learned about primary care or family medicine as a branch of medicine. And then I thought, I'm going to go somewhere else that has already a very developed idea, concept of or system of primary care. And so, second year in my 8-year program, that's when I left to pursue a medical education. And I thought, this is going to be so easy, right? I'm already in medical school. I'm going to just drop out of this one and transfer myself into another one in the United States. That's not how it worked. So I can't say United States. And I was like, okay, which medical school wants me? No one. So I had to repeat undergrad. So I repeated 2 years undergrad. So I did 6 years altogether undergraduate education. And during that time, 4 years of my undergrad in the United States, that's when I prepared for applying for medical school in the United States, which was the hardest thing I had to do at the time in my life because I was on student visa. I was an international student on visa. I had no chance of getting my tuition fee covered except for like by like government loan or assistance program. The only way I was going to pay for medical school either was cash, which we didn't have, or some sort of like private loan or scholarships. And that was the biggest challenges in getting into medical school as an international student. Of course, there was a language barrier, there was a cultural barrier, but also ultimately, most medical schools in the United States just do not sponsor visas. So my pool of choices were really limited. So I applied for like dozens of schools. I only got into two, and only Dartmouth gave me any form of scholarship or financial assistance. So that's how I ended up in New Hampshire from Beijing.
1: Wow. My understanding is Dartmouth is one of the best in the country.
0: Well, thank you for saying that. So I got into another medical school, which also was very, very prestigious. And it was an interesting story because when they called me to congratulate me for being accepted, they said, because you're an international student, we're gonna accept you into our 5-year program instead of our 4-year program. And I was like, well, what are we gonna do for that additional year? And they said, well, because you're a foreigner, so we are gonna take that year to learn about the language and the culture. And I was like, I'm not gonna spend a year of medical school in my late 20s, early 30s, learning a language that I already spent 4 years learning about and culture, you know. And they said, okay, well, in that case, let them think about it. So they discuss among themselves and they call me back and they're like, congratulations, we decided that you speak English well enough that we're gonna accept you into our normal 4-year program. But because of your international student status, we need you to pay for 4 years of tuition fee upfront. That amounts to $280,000. I was like, oh yeah, sure. Let me just open my Chinese bank account and see what I got. No one has that. Who has that kind of money laying around $280,000 upfront? So That was interesting. Of course, I didn't accept the offer because I couldn't do it. So thank you, Dartmouth, very much.

My guest is Dr. Zed Shah. She's a family physician and the author of this book we've been talking about, Consented, A Doctor's Call to End Medical Violence and Reclaim Patient Autonomy. And this is the Magical Mystery Tour on WGDR Plainfield, WGDH Hardwick.

0: So then, once you went through the medical system, and by the way, I also have that same romantic idea of like being a country doctor who will actually visit patients
1: Yes.
0: and treat them very much the way like country veterinarians do their practice. But that's unheard of in this country.
1: It's exceedingly rare now. I think the original country doctor was Dr. Seriani, Ernest Seriani. This was in 1948 in Kremling, Colorado. And I very much thought that's what, who I was going to become when I got into medical school. And I think I got pretty close to it, especially where I worked for my first job in a small town in rural Washington State. We did quite a bit of visits into where people were. And then I also got pretty close to that imagery by doing quite a bit of work in street medicine, or it used to be called homeless medicine. Of course, we call it street medicine now. And where we packed up and hiked into people's homes and saw them where they were, even though their homes might just be a tent or be a small piece of land in the woods. So, multiple ways, I think, combination of identities that can mount to that one image of country doctor today.
0: At some point later in this conversation, I definitely want to have you talk about Dr. Jim Withers and your work with him and that whole thing. But at this point, the primary care thing, it's not a very strong aspect of US medicine. US medicine also specializes, and you write about how doctors very often refer their patients out to specialists. And there are lots of problems with that because you also talk about how doctors don't communicate well between each other, and that can lead to lots of medical problems arising. So, could you talk about all of that?
1: Yeah, so I'm glad you mentioned it because one of the chapters in the book talks about the fragmentation of care and then objectifying the body. So, coming from China, where a lot of traditional Chinese medicine thinks about the body as a vessel for your qi and think about your person first, your spirit first, and then separate organs later. This is sort of the Western medicine takes a very different approach. It divides the body into different departments, and that is how the departments have come to be today. And it's almost like everyone draws this invisible little box and say, this is my department. And anything outside of this department, you're going to have to go somewhere else. And so this is a very classic example. If you ask the kidney doctor, they're going to say, we're going to maximize our protection of the kidneys, even if it means that compromises your blood pressure so much that it affects your heart or your brain. And the heart doctor would be like, well, if you're not passing out, then we need to up your blood pressure medicine, And then no one is here to put it together and say, you know what, let's just back off. We all have to consider who this patient is. Where do they live? How often do they go squatting to standing up? What kind of occupation do they work in? Do they have family to come rushing to them when they do fall and pass out and in their garden while sitting out, like in doing the things that enjoy the most, right? And so, are we at the risk of falling? Are we at the risk of not being able to participate in family gatherings, in social events? Where does that land patients in their enjoyment of life, in their personhood? Is this treatment on brand with them as a person, right? And so that job, arguably, technically, does belong to the family doctor if we had a system in the United States that endorses and respects the family doctor. If the endorsement system, monetarily and ethically and status-wise, can support a system of primary care, that would be the ideal situation where the decisions will funnel through this safeguard of primary care, who know the patient and their family the best. and then who would execute the decisions of medical care in combination as a discussion with the family and their families. That's the ideal. In fact, in my book, I write about that in the end of every chapter, in this like little speculative fiction portion of every chapter. I imagine a new world of medicine where us country doctors are the persons who put it together for people. And we not only get supported technologically, financially, and also culturally and in terms of respect. And I think that would do the patient the maximum benefit. Instead of every department cutting out a different organ, we're supposed to be putting people back together as a whole. And so that's what I think medicine should be headed. I'm not sure that's where we are headed right now, but in an ideal world, that's where I would like to see medicine goes to.
0: I especially loved those sections at the end of each chapter. Many of them were like medical science fiction stories.
1: Yeah, that's a shout out to my editor, Shayna, and she was the one who recommended. She's like, at the end of the book, why don't you go wild? I can see you have this creative side of you. Why don't you do that? And then what's interesting was one of the fiction piece on the chapter on patient blaming, my original story was a story about how a patient's bodily autonomy was respected radically. And I thought it was a radical idea. It was this like futuristic idea of a story. And then my editor came to me and said, I really like this story, but the story just reads like the doctor is nice. Like this doctor in this story is just being nice. Isn't that like the basic requirement of doctor-patient relationship? I want you to imagine like a consent-oriented future of medicine. Go wild. Like don't restrict yourself into like what should be today. And that was sort of an eye-opening moment. I was like, you know what? We can't be satisfied with just doing what we're supposed to do. We have to boldly imagine what we could do, especially with today's technology and on the same team led by our patients.
0: Yeah, you did such a wonderful job of laying out all these aspects of the insanity of the current medical system. I mean, it's truly insane dividing up all the parts of the body and systems of the body, and then having no communication between the doctors who are doing the different specialized work. And I hadn't considered what you talked about, how doctors, specialists will actually completely disregard. Not only disregard, but kind of shovel off any burden that they may have on their end to the next doctor, not caring about the adverse effects of what they do upon the patient's well-being. And the notion of 40-hour shifts is utterly insane. Nowadays, I hear that 24-hour shifts are the norm, and even that seems insane. The only reason that I can think about why they would do that is for patient continuity in the hospital. But
1: Yes.
0: it seems that's putting patients' welfare at risk,
1: Yeah.
0: particularly in urban hospitals.
1: Yes. I think that the midwifery or a lot of OBGYN, like, delivering baby services are still more than 24 hours. I think that's the standard is 24 hour shifts, and that's what we do now. And then in residency training, so long as we work on average less than 80 hours a week, we're still compliant with the regulation. But frequently in areas that don't have enough staffing, many doctors and many providers work 72-hour shifts in urgent care in the ER. So a lot of them like flown into a small rural area and they'll work a 72-hour shift in the emergency room. And then, like neonatal nurse practitioners who, take care of babies who need NICU care, for example, a lot of times they're in the hospitals for 72 hours at a time. And, of course, some midwives and some OBGYN who deliver babies too. So it's actually pretty common still. Of course, it's not like in the outpatient world where every 15 minute you're seeing a new patient. It's not like that, right? In these shifts, you do have downtime, but a lot of times when things happen, you're 100% of your concentration is required.
0: So when I was thinking about that, you can really understand how doctors could get really irritable and short-tempered about things that arise and patients that seem disagreeable in the moment. I mean, you can imagine how patients coming into the emergency room are already disoriented
1: Yes.
0: and stressed out. And then you have a doctor receiving them who is equally, if not more, stressed out
1: Yeah.
0: and forced to engage. And I've heard other horror stories as well
1: Yes.
0: in that realm.
1: I
0: But I think we've laid out a lot of the horrors of the medical system. In addition to that, there's the issue of consent and also misogyny and racism in our medical system that's deeply baked in, deeply ingrained to the point where many doctors are not even aware of it. They're just
1: Yeah.
0: Everything that they've been taught is steeped in that, and they don't even think twice about it. It's like the water that the fish are swimming in.
1: Yes.
0: And the issue of consent, you do a wonderful job of describing the anatomy of bad consent. I would love for you to talk about that in the context of all of this.
1: Great. Yeah, thank you for asking this. I think this is the core question I'm trying to answer, trying to get all of us to think about. So, my book is called Consented. The full title is Consented: A Doctor's Call to End Medical Violence and Reclaim Patient Autonomy. Because I think the opposite side of authentic, true patient consent is the violation of bodily autonomy. And so in the book, I aim to examine how medicine can unintentionally violate patients' bodily autonomy by creating and maintaining a power dynamic and power differential between patients and healthcare providers. And we do that unconsciously. We do that as a tradition. We do that because we were taught in or raised in this environment. And medical education has always been complicit. And in fact, still is today. And that makes all of us complicit. That's literally all of us. So that we're complicit in this harmful culture of medicine without us knowing. Of course, none of us intentionally do harm. In fact, we do the opposite, right? That's what we go into medicine for. But we unintentionally do these things. And then the other part of consented toward the end of each chapter, as we talked about, I want to imagine a system where we can rebuild healthcare around real consent and authentic consent and real trust. So in my definition of consent, the core idea is that today, medical consent, or we call patient consent or informed consent, is often a performance or a piece of paper rather than a real process of patient autonomy. Instead of protecting patients, this piece of consent paper just covers our asses. That's all it does, legally speaking. And it manufactures this compliance, this idea of compliance, while really masking sometimes coercion, sometimes power imbalance, right? And that's what I call in the book medical rape culture, or in other words, like the harmful culture of medicine, where a patient's bodily autonomy or bodies are controlled under the language of care, but also of authority. And then also of legal protection rather than genuine choices through conversation that aim to build trust. So, my definition of authentic consent, what we need to be aiming for, is an ongoing process of trust building through conversations, through transparency, and through respect for bodily autonomy, radically putting that at the first of every conversation. And that process doesn't start or end with a signature or a piece of paper or like a tablet that you tap in, right? That process begins the moment patient walks into the building, like when they're greeted by the receptionist. And then it doesn't end when they leave the medical offices or our exam tables, right? It stays with them. How your medical trauma stays with you for a lifelong time, because that's what it is. It's the lack of trust that the violation of bodily autonomy stays with the patient. And so that whole entire process is what I think consent should be about. And everything we do must center around the idea that we're not just having people sign a piece of paper or going through a simple procedure or whatever. We're asking people to experience something that their body and their mind will remember for a lifetime. So, in the chapter on bad consent, I kind of divided four different types of bad consent. And I think some of the bad consent forms are a little bit more historical, but of course, history has a way to repeat itself, right? And then, unfortunately, the way things are going today, we're reverting back to some historical practices as we hear more and more horror stories on the news. But historically, the first type of bad consent, I call it non-consent, just like total disregard of patient's knowledge. We just go ahead and do it without patient's permission or knowledge. A prime example would be Mississippi appendectomies, right? Like a hysterectomy performed on Black women without their consent, just sterilizing people, sterilizing Puerto Rican women, sterilizing Indigenous women, and which happens today too in the immigration centers. Now, we've heard stories as late as 2020 when 19 immigrant women in Georgia in the detention center just underwent unnecessary gynecological procedures to sterilize them, and they didn't know anything about that. And that still happens today. And then the second form of bad consent is called forced consent, which is basically performing something totally against the patient's explicit refusal. So patient says, "I don't want it." And we still said, "Well, it's good for you, so I'm going to do it." And that's the total disregard of patient's will. And so that's essentially how informed consent as a legal concept came to be, is through these like famous lawsuits in the history of where people's refusal was totally disregarded. And so a prime example of this would be court-ordered C-sections, which I thought was a thing of the past, but today it still happens, where a patient get pitted against the fetus inside their body. And then, the court represents the fetus, and then a lawyer represents the mother who is still pregnant at the time. And then the court decides what to do and forces the person to do what they refuse to do. That's the second form of bad consent. And the third one, which I think is very, very common today, is called inadequate consent, which means patients are not given sufficient information to make a real decision. So we, in a way, sway patients' decisions toward what we want them to do for whatever reason. Hopefully, most of the time, we do that because we truly, truly think this is what's medically best for people. But once again, this form of bad consent is under the premise that the patient is not fully informed. So they don't know the alternative. They don't know what happens if we don't undergo the procedure. And so I do put some examples of like interesting historical stories of this example, but I also think we can all think of, like examples in our daily living today. The last time you took a medicine without fully knowing the side effects because you didn't get told about it or there was not a discussion about it. And then the last form of bad consent is called contractual consent, which is literally what we practice today. When we think about informed consent, we're thinking about this form of consent, a consent as a contract, as a legal document, rather than an ongoing conversation, as something that you can reverse anytime for any reason. So the characteristic of contractual consent is that there is this one-time signature. You put your signature on it and you forever hold your peace, basically. It does many, many things, but one of them, the major thing, is legally protecting the doctor who is performing this stuff. And so I think the most famous example of recent years must be the performing pelvic exams on unconscious patients. I think there was a really big story just in 2020 where data showed 92% of interviewed or surveyed medical students reported that they had performed a pelvic exam, practicing pap smear or putting the speculum in or a prostate exam somebody who was under anesthesia or going under surgery for something totally unrelated. And so how do we know that this was contractual consent? Because if you look at these consent forms that patients sign before they go into these surgeries, somewhere in the consent form, there's a little line that says that you have agreed to participate in medical education while you're undergoing this surgery, right? That, what does that include? We don't know. It doesn't say explicitly, but what it really includes is your body is now temporarily surrendered to medical education. Whatever happens during the time in the name of medical education, you have signed your body away to do. And 61% of the medical students who said that they performed this type of exam could recall no explicit consent about what they did before the process. Many, many of these medical students have never even met the patient until they went unconscious and half naked. And so a 2022 research estimated maybe 1.4% US population, adult population, could have had these kind of intimate exams under anesthesia without explicit consent, which equates to like 3.6 million people. And that could be you and I. So this is sort of my anatomy of like, or like dissection, I should say, of how that consent looks like today, and the contractual consent being the most common form of that consent.
0: And you touched on medical rape culture or rape culture in medicine, and you very clearly define the similarities between the way rape is defined and the way rape in medical culture is defined. Could you lay that out for us so that people get a clear idea of the correlation between the two and
1: Yes.
0: understand that this is happening on a regular basis in our medical system?
1: Yes. I do want to say that medical rape culture, how I'm defining it, is in parallel to the societal rape culture, which is different from rape, the crime. Now, I do use definition of rape in my book as a prototype of like how the violation of bodily autonomy can operate in certain situations. But largely, what I'm talking about is medical rape culture. Now, it helps to define what societal rape culture is. Societal rape culture is different than the rape as a crime, right? Societal rape culture is a set of beliefs and behavior and power structures that trivializes and normalizes the violation of women's bodies. Of course, it doesn't have to be women alone, but just victims' bodies, which facilitates rape as a crime. Like rape culture itself is not the crime, but it's an environment where we're okay with it, where we don't see it as a problem, where it could happen under our unawareness or our awareness. So in parallel, medical rape culture is the healthcare environment that normalizes or trivializes violations of patients' bodily autonomy. Not the violation of their bodies, but violation of their bodily autonomies. A lot of times that is violation of their bodies with or without them knowing, but I'm talking about the idea of bodily autonomy. And we commit medical rape culture while claiming to provide care. Now, I do want to point out that medical rape culture is not about individual evil doctors, right? Like, of course, we have those. They do make it to the news. A lot of times they do get persecuted. And they deserve so. I'm talking about something that is a system that we all participate in, not as evil few individuals, but a system believes behavior and power structures that allows patients' pain, their consent, and their dignity to be overridden by medical authority because that power dynamic exists and because how vast that power differential is. So you cannot have medical rape culture unless you maintain that power imbalance. So long as doctors and providers still are the authority over patients' bodies, this can be maintained. Also, it cannot happen unless we normalize the harm, right? In the name of caring for people, we normalize the harm that we do. Oh, we dismiss the pain that we cause because the end result is necessary. We coerce people into committing to the treatment because they're routine care, things like that. And lastly, there is institutional protection, and that allows medical rape culture to happen. Now, think about a patient who doesn't speak the language of medical jargon, who not only is physically but mentally suffering from the diseases that they go to the doctor for, but now also suffers from the mental harm from the medical culture. Imagine that patient taking on themselves to like seek justice. Try that, right? Like you have to learn the language, you have to somehow have enough spoons in your day, like talk about spoon theory, to overcome your physical illness, but also overcome your fear, and then have the energy to pursue that justice against not just that doctor, but now it's the doctor behind an institution that has been designed to protect the people inside that system. And so without the institutional protection, medical rape culture wouldn't exist either. So these are the common elements of how we make this perpetuate this culture. And now we as individual doctors, like I never signed up for this, right? Like all of us enter medical school bright-eyed and like we have these romantic ideas of how we're going to become. In fact, in order to get into medical school, you have to prove yourself to be this wholesome person. You have to be a good student, you have to do research, of course you have to be smart, all those things, but you also have to volunteer in the community, you have to lead like efforts to alleviate harm, and you have to have initiative and leadership, and you have to write this killer essay about what kind of pure-hearted person you are. I mean, we're all entering the field as people who want to help and we want to do this thing that we've always wanted to do, become the person we always wanted to be. And then little by little, this medical education trains that humanity slowly, slowly, slowly, slowly out of us so that by the end of our training, we're talking about like over a decade of training, okay? Over a decade of training where you slowly climb up that ladder of hierarchy. In the meanwhile, you're like getting humiliated publicly, you're getting like scrutinized, you're getting like you're scared and you're always constantly sleep deprived of all these things. By the end of that journey, you kind of forget a little bit about who you were before. Now you finally made it. You're like, I'm the attending now. I've earned this degree. People call me the doctor. I know what I'm doing more than patients know what they're talking about. And then I'm above the medical student, the resident, the fellow, the blah, blah, blah, the nurse, the MA, everything. So suddenly you take all these like people who have done nothing in their life except for being in school. And then, like, put them on top of this like pedestal, but also like expect them to suddenly become a leader and to understand human suffering. While the only thing they've suffered is like academia, This like insanity, absurd idea of how we all have to become this person that we are expected to be while really hardly having lived at all. Part of that is what makes me, inspect what I do every day and then ask myself, okay, I just said that to a patient, but do I really know that as a bodily truth, or did I just read that somewhere? And that's how, this process of writing consensus has really made me think about the things that I do day in and day out.
2: That's the first part of my interview with Dr. Zed Shah.
0: 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She's the author of the newsletter Ask the Patient, and her new book that we've been talking about is Consented: A Doctor's Call to End Medical Violence and Reclaim Patient Autonomy.
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Thank you so much for listening. 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
1: 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Welcome to the show. My guest for this show is Catherine Joyce. She is a journalist and author. She has written a lot about religion, about fundamentalism, about evangelicals. She's got two books, Quiverful, Inside the Christian Patriarchy Movement, and The Child Catchers, Rescue Trafficking and the New Gospel of Adoption. And she's written for the New York Times, Slate, The Atlantic, Salon, Vanity Fair, and she's a Knight Loose Fellow in Global Religion. Her website is KatherineJoyce.com, KatherineJoyce.com. We're also joined by Mike Ravage Soul, who is my go-to source when I want to know about the history of religion or liberation theology. And we're going to have a conversation today, kind of updating from where I did an interview with Catherine back in 2014. And a lot has changed, a lot's gotten worse. And so we're going to dive deep into the conversation about evangelicals and Catholics and QAnon and the deep state. Great to have you back.
2: Thank you so much for having me. It's great to be here.
1: Yeah. So you've got an article, Deep State, Deep Church, How QAnon and Trumpism Have Infected the Catholic Church. It's in Vanity Fair. Brilliant article. I strongly recommend a read of it. There's so much, such a wealth of information in there. And what I got out of it is that the Trump MAGA crew and QAnon have infected the Catholic Church in a huge way.
2: Yeah, I mean, at least a certain portion of it. The article, which came out last fall, right around the time of the election, was looking at what's basically become a civil war within the Catholic Church. I mean, I think there are many divisions within the church, and I think Mike could probably speak on that in a much more informed way than I can. But certainly there is one now between the right wing and the far right wing of the Catholic Church, which has very much set itself up in opposition to the current Pope, Pope Francis, you know, which sees everything that he, who's actually a pretty moderate guy in most ways, sees this as so incredibly far left wing and Marxist, and even they accuse him of being non-Catholic, being anti-Catholic, being a pagan, trying to undermine the church. So there's sort of this really very extreme movement of right-wing Catholics that has been acting in opposition, acting as sort of the new dissent within the Catholic Church for some years now into Pope Francis's tenure. But during the 2020 election, something very interesting happened, which is that the Trump campaign basically decided to bypass, you know, traditional forms of outreach. Kind of the traditional thing to do would be, you know, trying to get the USCCB, the Catholic Bishops Conference, to, if not make it explicit endorsements, to kind of signal their support in many ways. But Trump, kind of feeling frustrated that he didn't feel that they were repaying what he felt were his gifts to them in, you know, sufficient form, he bypassed them and

0: and went and appealed directly to this far right group of anti-Pope Francis Catholics. And there were a lot of consequences for that in how the religion and politics, and specifically Catholic and politics, conversation played out during the election.
1: So Trump basically tried to do an end run around the Pope and work directly with the handful of dissidents within the American Catholic Church. And the American Catholic Church, from what I'm understanding, is one of the most right-wing.
0: Yeah, I mean, I don't think there was ever any danger of the Pope entangling himself on Trump's behalf. So I don't think it was so much doing an end run around him, but rather perhaps bypassing this pretty conservative, not uniformly for sure, but it is overwhelmingly the Catholic Bishops Conference in the U.S. is more overwhelmingly conservative. And the U.S. Catholic Church is definitely one of the more conservative churches in the world. Globally, religion and politics and the state of the Catholic Church tends to look pretty different than what's happening here in the U.S. with, you know, these moves, these, you know, this majority of bishops that has, you know, voted to go forward last spring with a plan basically to try to use the sacrament of communion as a way to, you know, chide President Biden and other high profile Democrats for not being anti-abortion. So it's a church that has become a lot more invested in right-wing politics than I think in many other countries.
1: And Pope Francis has responded to that by saying that that's a problem, that the American Catholic Church is being twisted or influenced by partisanship, or I forget the words you used in that you wrote. But
0: yeah, well, interestingly, just this past week, the Pope spoke. He gave this sort of impromptu airplane interview and spoke about the communion wars, the communion controversy here in the U.S.
1: We're talking about the leaders in the Catholic Church in the U.S. saying, don't give Joe Biden communion.
0: A majority of them voted that, a lot of people interpreted that way as a move to prevent people like Biden or Nancy Pelosi from being able to receive communion. Again, not uniform. There was, you know, there were a number of bishops who voted against that, who tried pretty hard to make an argument that, you know, we should not be politicizing church anymore. They ultimately didn't win in June. But this past week, the Pope weighed in himself, you know, saying contradictory things, you know, reiterating what has always been his opposition to abortion, but also saying that he's never denied communion to anybody, that he doesn't think that it's a process that should be politicized in this way, that he's saying priests should be pastors and not be political in this way. So that's pretty interesting. And I think, you know, there have been a number of signals from the Pope or people who are close enough to him, you know, publications in Rome that are associated with him that kind of are published with his explicit endorsement have come out and have said, you know, there is an issue with the church in the U.S. There has the church in the U.S. One of the kind of very telling phrases that these authors used was that they had developed a sort of ecumenism of hate, that they had merged with U.S. evangelicals and fundamentalists to focus a lot more on basically culture war issues, and have really strayed away from, you know, the rest of what the global church is focused on, which is not, you know, not the same issues the U.S. church has gotten involved in to the same extent.
1: You write in your Vanity Fair article about how Steve Bannon and QAnon have gotten involved. Tell us about that.
0: Sure. So Steve Bannon, you know, who's been many things. He was the publisher of Breitbart. He was Trump's campaign chief, worked for him in the White House for a time before getting pushed out. He has a pretty long track record with far-right Catholic politics. Back in, I believe, 2014, he co-hosted an event that was on the Vatican grounds. This was not an official Vatican event, but in one of the buildings there, he co-hosted this event where he really launched into this sort of rhetoric of clash of civilizations. We have to defend the West. There is a war on the West. We're in danger of losing the West. And we have to like rise up as the church militant, which, you know, arguably is a misuse of a phrase with a deeper history in Catholicism. But, you know, he was calling for this sort of militarized and really kind of Eurocentric, you know, Anglo-centric vision of both conservatism and Catholicism. After he was pushed out of Trump's White House, you know, and this has been covered very well, but he went to Europe and embarked on this project where he wanted to create this sort of pan-European nationalist populist conservative movement. And he set up shop to do this in a basically abandoned monastery outside Rome. And he said that he was going to use this, he was going to make this basically a gladiator school, his words, not mine, to train up new right-wing activists, whether those were going to be kind of at the level of, you know, alt-right type leaders or, you know, political leaders to advance some of the right-wing parties that we are now seeing in countries like, you know, Italy and France and Germany and Poland and Hungary. He really wanted to try to make this an international movement of basically white Christian conservatives, advancing this very anti-immigrant, hardcore traditionalist, you know, very kind of Christian right worldview.
1: Now, I just want to switch because on the other side of the universe is liberation theology, which Mike is a real expert at. And Mike was just telling me before we started that hundreds of thousands of liberation theology people were killed, mostly in South America, because this was a response to the idea that Christianity and Catholicism could be in any way associated with socialism. Mike, you want to address that a little bit?
2: I was trying to say that since the middle of the 19th century, there's been one war that has been going on. And that war is the war of capitalism against socialism, which of course predates the middle of the 19th century, but still came to a head in 1848 with the publication of the Communist Manifesto. From that time on, the enemy of the West has been socialism. And what Catherine has been researching and writing about and talking about is the latest manifestation of the attempt to co-opt Christianity in the service of that war against socialism, when in reality, what they call the best kept secret of the Catholic Church is not just the teaching of Pope Francis, but it goes way back before him to 1891 at the latest, because it goes way before that, all the way back to the Gospels. But in 1841, Leo XIII published a seminal document called Rerum Novarum. And it was an endorsement of labor unions, of the labor union movement, of, in effect, the welfare state by a pope who started that best kept secret of the Catholic Church, which is the Catholic Church's social teaching about social justice that was reiterated in an encyclical in 1931 called Quadragesimo Anno, and subsequently in the document of the Second Vatican Council, 1962 to 1965, on the Church in the Modern World, and sub 5, on the church in the modern world, and subsequently in Mater and Magistra,

0: and committed to making their lives better. So reflection on the following of Christ from the point of view of the poor and the oppressed. That, religiously speaking, has become the enemy of right-wing Christians. And it got its impetus in a very deadly way in the early 1970s under the Reagan administration, who fought against the endorsement of liberation theology that took place in 1968 by the Latin American Bishops Conference at the conference in Medellin, Colombia. And it began, the United States initiated at that time what Noam Chomsky calls the first religious war of the 21st century against the Catholic Church in Latin America. And in that war, and this alludes to what you just said, Rob, 200,000 people in Guatemala, mostly indigenous people, were killed in that war. 100,000 in Nicaragua, 90,000 in El Salvador, and untold thousands, literally untold, in Honduras. So we have this war in Central America, and we are today reaping the results of that war, which destroyed infrastructure, which destroyed entire communities, which gave rise to the drug trade in a very virulent way. We are today in the immigrant crisis are reaping the results of that war.
1: Catherine, your thoughts?
2: It's so distressing, but also so helpful to hear this broader historical context. Reading some of your work, Mike, it just really puts this all in that necessary broader context. And I think, you know, from my limited perspective, it seems extremely related to me. When I started looking at right-wing Catholics after a career that has long been spent looking at right-wing evangelicals and Christian fundamentalists, I there are a lot of similarities, but there are also a lot of differences. And some of the initial incidents that I started looking at involved, you know, individual right-wing Catholics using certain incidents, actually, that seemed kind of confusing and confounding on their face, and getting, you know, just irate about the recognition of indigenous culture by, you know, parts of the Vatican, and kind of efforts to be culturally sensitive to that. And then not just getting, you know, upset because they were calling this, you're endorsing these sorts of pagan beliefs.
1: Wait. I think we should set this up a little bit with a little bit more background.
2: Sure.
1: First of all, I didn't know that Pope Francis had done the things that he'd done in relationship to indigenous people. And I think it's wonderful because the Catholic Church has a horrible, monstrous history of dealing with indigenous peoples around the world. And so to see that a Pope would actually show respect for them and consideration for them, to me, that's a wonderful thing. I think that we need in today's world, especially with the challenge of climate change, we need to embrace an awful lot of the wisdom of indigenous peoples and the decolonized mind, really. And so tell us a little bit about what the Pope did and how these radical right-wing portions of the church have responded to.
2: A couple of years ago, the Vatican hosted a gathering for church leaders from the Amazon region of South America. So, you know, all of the countries that, you know, have part of the Amazon, the biggest of which, of course, is Brazil. And they went to the Vatican and they had a conference that lasted several weeks to talk about a bunch of different things, perhaps the most important of which, how can the church better respect and integrate, and just kind of this term, which Mike can define much better than me, I'm sure, but enculturate, respect and integrate the culture of indigenous people in the Amazon region and globally into the church to, you know, I think Pope Francis's term was how to build a church with an Amazonian face. And as part of that, they had, you know, a number of different events, like any sort of long or

0: different series will. And some of those cultural events involved Indigenous people, you know, having cultural celebrations in front of them. And at one of these, you know, some of the Indigenous delegates brought forward these statuettes, which they described as Our Lady of the Amazon. Sort of way, this is, you know, in an Indigenous reflection of the Virgin Mary. And these were part of this ceremony. And Pope Francis was there and all of this proceeded. And then when the right-wing Catholics who have been angry about Pope Francis basically since he became the Pope, or, you know, very soon thereafter, when they saw this, they said, this is paganism. This is the Pope that we've already hated, the first non-European Pope in 1200 years. And here he is bringing these pagan idols into the church. And after that, there was this sort of organized mission by some individual right-wing Catholics, including one that's got a pretty big platform, to go and steal those statuettes and vandalize and destroy them. They threw them into a river, filmed it, put it on YouTube, and kind of celebrated this as like, this is the destruction of these idols. You know, this is saving the church from idolatry. And then, you know, getting back to, in such a long kind of roundabout way, getting back to what I was saying about what Mike's, you know, historical perspective is that when I started looking into this incident, which at first I just found so bizarre, I was confounded to see that the people who had done this and the people who were celebrating this theft and vandalism of these statues, that they weren't just calling it pagan idolatry. They were also, you know, saying this is Marxism. This is an assault on national sovereignty. This is an attempt to elevate pagan earth worship above both national sovereignty and, you know, the one true religion. And it's within kind of the ideology of right-wing Catholicism. And this is where I see what Mike is talking about is so very important. You know, there has long been this enmeshment of hostility to, you know, Indigenous people, non-white people in general, the poor, very much so to liberation theology, which was formed to represent and serve and kind of reflect and center these people, the poor and the Indigenous, the non-white, the people who have not been the center throughout most of our history. And also these ideas of, you know, this is anti-capitalist, this is, you know, placing the god of environmentalism above, you know, both our right to property and our traditional religion. So all of these things kind of get mixed together in some ways that go back decades. And I think Mike's historical perspective here is really key to understanding any of that.
1: And so Mike, talk about that and how that compares to what the original teachings of Jesus.
2: Catherine's remarks lead me to use a strong word in relation to the phenomena that she is describing here within the Catholic Church. It is heretical. The official teaching of the Catholic Church remains, by all official accounts, the teaching of the Second Vatican Council. And that council was held from 1962 to 1965 in Rome. And its documents affirmed the salvific quality of religions like Hinduism, Buddhism, and native religions like the ones that Catherine is describing. Those also are avenues to God. There's no longer any no salvation outside the Catholic Church doctrine. That is the official teaching that the people that Catherine is describing are trying to revive and call true Catholicism in relation to Pope Francis and his teaching. It's not Pope Francis's teaching. This is the teaching of the Second Vatican Council, which, as I said, remains the official teaching of the Catholic Church. And what Catherine was describing with these throwing these so-called idols in the river, this is a continuation of what from the 16th century on was called the Battle of the Virgins that took place in Latin America, where you had the Brown Virgin, the Lady of Guadalupe, over against the Spanish colonizers and the White Virgin there, and the wars between those who resisted colonization which were mainly indigenous people, with their Virgin of Guadalupe, or their brown virgin over against the white virgin, both of these carrying these statues into battle against one another. So this is a long-standing thing that goes back even further, goes back all the way to the fourth century and Constantine, and the co-optation of the teachings of Jesus, Rob, and the accounts of his words and deeds, the co-optation and erasure of those words and deeds by Constantine in the Nicene Creed. We now have documentary evidence.
1: Just to add some context, Constantine was the emperor of Rome, and he basically decided that he would have more motivated troops in his army if they had a religion behind them. And so he modified Christianity so that it could become a part of his martial culture. Is that right?
2: Yes. And Constantine's, the Council of Nicaea in 325, in its official document, the Nicene Creed, that many of us who continue to go to church end up at our masses reciting every Sunday, erases the words and deeds of Jesus. Think about what the creed says. It goes something like this. I believe in God, the Father, almighty creator of heaven and earth, and in Jesus Christ, his only son, our Lord, get this, who was conceived by the Holy Spirit, born of the Virgin Mary, suffered under Pontius Pilate, was crucified. Well, it jumps from his birth to his death without anything in between. That is the account of Jesus' program that is announced, for instance, in chapter 4 of Luke's gospel. I have come to bring good news to the poor, liberty to captives, sight to the blind.
1: Okay, so we need to take a brief show ID now. And when we come back, I want you to talk about what actually Jesus taught that is being done the opposite way now by today's Christians.
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1: And my guest for the show is Catherine Joyce. She is a journalist who has spent much of her career studying evangelicals and fundamentalists. She's written two books, Quiverful, Inside the Christian Patriarchy Movement, and The Child Catchers, Rescue Trafficking and the New Gospel of Adoption. And she is a winner of she's a fellow of the Knight Luce Global Religion. And her website is CatherineJoyce.com, CatherineJoyce.com. Joining us is Mike Rivaz-Sewell, who is the author of The Magic Glasses of Critical Thinking, Seeing Through Alternative Facts and Fake News, which is an amazing book that just gets into so many different interesting areas. I didn't comment on Catherine's books, but I don't interview people who I don't think have amazing books. And we're talking about how the far right wing, how Steve Bannon, how QAnon have infected the Catholic Church and evangelicals and fundamentalism. And Mike was just talking about how the Catholic Church was corrupted when it was adopted by Rome, by Constantine in the fourth century at the Council of Nicaea, where the current Bible was parsed out. And tell us about how Jesus' teachings are being reversed. I mean, in our conversations, you and I, Mike, you've talked about how a lot of the things that modern day far-right Christians are doing is the exact opposite of what Jesus has taught. And that's why we've come up with this idea of the devil's Christians, because really they're doing the things that were attributed to what the devil would want.
2: Yes, I like to, in tracing that concept of devil's Christianity or devil's Christians, I like to go back to Luke chapter 4 and the account of Jesus' temptations in the desert, which are in all four of the Gospels, but they're very well articulated in Luke's Gospel. And the third temptation has the devil taking Jesus to a high mountain and showing him all the kingdoms of the earth, something much faster than the dominant institution in Jesus' day, which was the Roman Empire, something much faster than that, all the kingdoms of the world. And the devil says to Jesus, I can give you all of this because it has been given to me to do so if you just fall down and worship me. And Jesus, of course, says, begone, Satan. It is written, the Lord God only shall you serve, him only shall you adore. Okay, fast forward to the year 325 in the Council of Nicaea. And the same invitation is offered by the Emperor Constantine to a faction in the Catholic Church that turned out to be the shapers of the Catholic Church and of Christianity subsequently. And instead of refusing the temptation to join forces with empire, those representatives said yes. And in doing so, if you follow the logic of Luke chapter 4, they end up being worshipers of Satan because all of this, the devil says, has been given to me to give to whomever I wish. And they said, we take it. From that time on, scripturally speaking, the Catholic Church has been worshiping Satan, worshiping the devil, and calling him God, and then inflicting that kind of worship on the rest of us. And that's what we bought into, or that was what was inflicted on us as children in a very abusive way. We took on this worship of a punishing God up there in the sky. That is, George Carlin says, you know, if you disobey these commandments, I'll put you in hell and you'll burn forever. But I love you. This was the God that we embraced. And that might be funny, but it's the truth. So what is being pushed now by the heretics who have departed from the official teaching of the Catholic Church as articulated in the Second Vatican Council, what's being pushed on us now is the gospel of prosperity, the gospel that favors the rich instead of the poor. That is the gospel of empire that Jesus rejected. And we know that Jesus rejected empire because one of the things, and perhaps the only thing that we know for certain that happened to Jesus, was that he was executed by Rome in the form of crucifixion, which was a form of capital punishment reserved for those who were rebels against Rome. I'm talking about political rebels, rebels against Rome. So that is all erased in this kind of prosperity gospel and this endorsement of empire.
1: So we've got some history. Catherine, how does this compare with what's happening now with Steve Bannon and QAnon and what's going on both within the Catholic Church and in the evangelical fundamentalists?
0: That's a big question. Yeah, I mean, it's so interesting to hear. I looked up Battle of the Virgins, Mike, to bookmark that, to read more about that later, because that was news to me. I think it certainly, you know, is here today in radically different interpretations of what on the face is supposed to be the same religion. I think you see these divides within most Christian faiths. I mean, I think there are, you know, evangelicals are dominated by right-wing evangelicals. They are certainly the loudest voices, certainly the loudest voices in politics, but they aren't the only voices. I think certainly in, you know, mainline Protestant churches, you see, you know, a huge kind of political diversity. And you, I think, are starting to see, in reference to, you know, some of Mike's work, talking about how kind of liberatory visions of Christianity can be reclaimed by left political movements. I mean, I think that you certainly are seeing some groups trying to do that. I mean, the Poor People's Campaign is very much all about, you know, that sort of different vision. And Catholic, liberal, left-wing, progressive movements, poor poor people's movements or kind of just mission within the Catholic Church is very longstanding. But I also think you are seeing kind of across all of these a sort of war for territory, a war for, you know, just to win this fight of left versus right. I mean, I feel like it's extremely pronounced right now in the Catholic Church, maybe for a number of reasons. I mean, a kind of an interesting corollary to all of this is some of the people who are the loudest voices when it comes to right-wing and far-right Catholicism are converts to Catholicism. Some of those converts are expressing, you know, the most extremely zealous perspective on what is and is not legitimate Catholicism. A lot of those converts are the ones who are saying, no, the Pope is not Catholic. So I think this is a big fight that's going on. I mean, all of the fights that we are having in broader, you know, secular society, they are happening right there along with it in these faith communities. And there are no clear lines between where one starts and one stops. Our religious worlds and our political worlds are so deeply intertwined that I think all of these fights impact each other. I think the fight within Catholicism very much affects kind of what happens in society and in our politics and our elections. And same goes when it comes to these sorts of struggles about which vision is going to win out in other religions as well.
1: You know, it reminds what you said about this battle. It reminds me, I was at a conference of Take Back America, a progressive group, maybe 2005, and Bill Moyers was speaking about how there's a class war going on. And he said, and we're losing. And we're not even recognizing that we're in a war. And I think that what you're saying, what both of you said about how these wars have happened, these battles, is that we've got to realize it and somehow we've got to stand up to them. And, you know, in a sense, I have this concern, well, is what would Jesus say about that? What would Jesus say about being in a war, about fighting back?
2: What strikes me, I get to that question, that one of the reasons why liberation theology has not prevailed and that it seems to be dead now is that it is dead now. That is, its proponents and the people who endorsed it at the grassroots, union leaders, sociologists, teachers, ordinary farmers. One of the reasons why they're no longer influenced by liberation theology is that they are dead. As I said, those numbers are astounding, the 200,000 in Guatemala, et cetera, those numbers are astounding. And also the killing of that liberation theology team of six Jesuit priests in El Salvador at the University of El Salvador, the killing of them has intimidated anybody who even thinks about liberation theology from talking about it, organizing according to it, and the safe avenue has become this domesticated heretical form of Christianity.
1: See, I think that we have to stand up to them, and we have to be able to basically have a unified message that these people are the devil's Christians, and that they are serving the devil. And I'm not. And Catherine, you told me you're a secular, and I'm a secular Jew. And I also have concerns about Orthodox Jews as well, because, you know, you wrote an awful lot about patriarchy, a great lot about patriarchy in your book, Quiverful. And, you know, if they got what they wanted, women would not work. It would, they're like the Taliban, really, what we're facing now in Afghanistan, right?
0: As a secular person, I don't, you know, I don't think it's my place to say who's a legitimate Christian or not.
1: I'm struggling with that too, being a Jew, but you know, I'm looking at the teachings and I'm learning from Mike and others. And it just seems to me like what these people are calling them, who are calling themselves Christians, are doing, the way they're acting, the way they're treating other people, it's really far from who they purport themselves to be.
0: I mean, I think regardless of labels, You know, I think that it really behooves us all to pay attention to these movements and these subcultures, movements that, you know, are often treated as too marginal or too fringe to pay attention to. The patriarchy work that Rob is referring to is my first book, which was published now a very long time ago, back in 2009, but on a subculture within fundamentalist evangelical circles in the US, that these are overlapping kind of movements, but that called itself variously the Quiverful movement or the Christian patriarchy movement. Many of them were involved in far right-wing homeschooling and very much were a very purist, extremely rigid expression of, you know, Christian right ideas about a lot of things. But whereas I think, you know, there's this common temptation to say that's the fringe, you can ignore it. I think within a lot of these movements, you know, broad movements like the Christian right, I think it's more important to see these sorts of subcultures and groups as a vanguard. They are expressing sometimes, you know, an ultimate sort of destination. They might be getting there earlier than others, or they're showing kind of the logic of the movement. You know, there was a broader, more mainstream version of patriarchy within, you know, more mainstream conservative evangelicalism called complementarianism. It's the idea that men and women have these separate but supposedly equal biblically ordained roles. And, you know, the people, the theologians who were advocating this were a lot more mainstream and much more respected than, you know, the people who were leading the self-described patriarchy movement. But a lot of it boiled down to the same thing. I mean, the complementarianism leaders wrote books saying this is a job that's acceptable for women, this is a job that's not. Maybe it's okay for a woman to be a city planner, even though she's, like, you know, writing traffic rules that men will have to obey. It's not okay for her to be a cop because she might be giving tickets to men. That sort of thing is not that far away from, you know, the patriarchy movement itself.
1: It's a lot what you see among the Haredi, the ultra-Orthodox Jews in New York and in Israel, too.
0: Anecdotally, I can say yes, though it's not something that I have studied or reported on myself. Yeah.
1: Can people escape? Can people get out of the Quiverful movement?
0: Yeah, they sure do. I mean, I've spoken to a lot of them, and I've particularly spoken to a lot of young people who left. The Quiverful movement, it took its name from the Bible, and its whole idea was that families should demonstrate their pro-life principles, their anti-abortion principles, by having as many children as possible, because that is demonstrating, you know, the purest form of this truth that, you know, every child should be welcomed, that, you know, every child is a gift from God and you can't turn down a gift from God. So they saw themselves as living out the most kind of pure anti-abortion witness. And also they saw their children were going to be like arrows in a warrior's quiver. They were going to go out and remake the culture. And this is just shot through all of the literature of this movement, this idea that children are arrows for God. They're going to go out. They'll allow Christians to, you know, kind of one of their famous early phrases was reclaim San Francisco for the faithful, you know, make, you know, damned, you know, Babylon of San Francisco, you know, this Christian paradise again, for example. And so there was like a huge emphasis in the movement that you have a lot of children, you homeschool them, you don't let the daughters go off to college, you kind of have a heavy hand in arranging their marriages and make sure that they do exactly the same thing, that they become mothers to many children, homeschool, raise their kids to stay within the faith, and then eventually you're just on this path of demographic destiny. You win because you have more kids than everyone else and you've kept them in the fold. But, you know, one and a half generations in, there have been mass defections of children who were raised in this movement, leaving, you know, when they became teenagers or young adults. A lot of times, even after, they were sent to, you know, some of the fundamentalists, the most rigidly fundamentalist colleges that there are that were set up explicitly to serve homeschooled children and keep them in line. But they go and, you know, they become their own people. Some of them started what has now become a pretty mature movement of ex-homeschoolers who are critiquing homeschooling, critiquing the lack of regulation that continues to exist around homeschooling, but certainly did when they were growing up. And you know, they witnessed people getting abused or being educationally neglected or physically and emotionally neglected. There are people who, you know, left the Quiverful movement. A number of them have, you know, written books. There is now a very flourishing in a more kind of mainstream setting than just the Quiverful movement. There is a flourishing ex-evangelical or ex-evangelical movement online of people who were just raised in, I say just, but, you know, compared to Quiverful, who were raised evangelical or kind of fundamentalist evangelical and have departed from that. Sometimes that's led to a break with their families. Sometimes it's not. But they have formed a really vibrant community online and they're telling their stories. I mean, I think if you used the hashtag exvangelical on social media, you will find an awful lot of them. They have podcasts, they have blogs, they have shows, a number of them. One prominent writer, Chrissy Stroop, writes a lot for different publications about the exvangelical movement. So certainly people leave and find their voices and find places to speak.
1: Kirsten, we need to do another brief show ID and then we'll be back. And I'd like you to talk a little bit more about how these people change their lives.
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1: My guest for this show is Catherine Joyce. She's the author of two books, Quiverful, Inside the Christian Patriarchy Movement, and The Child Catchers, Rescue Trafficking and the New Gospel of Adoption. She's a journalist who focuses on fundamentalism and evangelicals. She's written for the New York Times, for Slate, The Atlantic, Salon. She's a Knight Loose Fellow in Global Religion. And my other guest is Mike Rivas-Soul, who's the author of The Magic Glasses of Critical Thinking. He's a former liberation theologist, and he's my go-to expert on the history of Christianity and liberation theology. So, Catherine, you were talking about these people who leave these ultra fundamentalist faiths. And how do they do it? What are some of the common threads in the pattern of their leaving, or where they go, or how they end up, the struggles they have to deal with to get out?
0: I'm sure that everybody's journey is particular. I spoke back when I was really involved in reporting on the Quiverful movement. I spoke a lot with a woman named Vicki Garrison, who later went on to found a website, I believe it's inactive now, but called No Longer Quivering, referring back to that movement, Quiverful. And she was a mother of, I believe, 8 children, though it's been a little bit, so I could be getting it wrong. And I am sharing her story because she has shared her story very publicly and written about it and became a notable expert on this movement in her own right. But I recall that, you know, talking to her about her story early on, and she talked about how, I think, you know, around the 7th child that she was having, she had had an extremely traumatic and dangerous birth with one of her last children. And her doctor told her, you know, you really can't have more children. This is going to be something that could be deadly serious for your health. But in her own words, she didn't feel that she was empowered to say no, even though, you know, she was exhausted. She was a lot of these women are just run unbelievably ragged. A lot of them are raising these very large families with very limited resources. And, you know, often it seemed pretty absent help from the fathers, you know, who were there, who were the patriarchs, but, you know, within that worldview are not doing the hands-on child raising or running of a household. And so she did not feel that she had the right, that it was God had the right to say yes or no to whether or not she got pregnant and, you know, had another child. And you know, this was a sort of scenario that I heard a number of times, either spoke to women about or read about, kind of even more extreme situations, where people, you know, really put their health and their lives in jeopardy to follow through on these beliefs and this conviction. Ultimately, I believe she began a correspondence with a family member who was not part of this movement, and who I, you know, believe had a very different perspective. I believe was secular, but certainly had very different politics. And they kind of had correspondence going back and forth. To some extent, I think trying to convert each other. And I think it made her question, ultimately over time, it made her question some of the beliefs that she had come to endorse. And so I think in her case, and I think for a number of people, the presence, the availability of somebody else out there who is welcoming in some sense, who is kind of willing to give them a place to land or not look at them with scorn, is certainly something in helping people leave. Because I think, you know, certainly for the women in the quiverful movement, leaving basically meant getting shunned in an old fashioned sense. They would be leaving behind their church community, their kind of all of their community. And they would not just be like getting a divorce in, you know, some other circle. Like, they would be considered such a terrible influence, such a polluting influence, that basically nobody from their former life is likely to speak to them unless and until they leave themselves. And also because, you know, for these women, you know, if they have half dozen or more children, and they've been homeschooling most of the time, that has been their work for years. They don't have a professional resume that's going to help them land a job, even though they've been, you know, working their tails off for years, doing almost nothing but work. They don't have the sort of work history that can help you set up a new life. So, you know, there's deep vulnerability in leaving these sort of kind of total communities. And yet people do it. You know, a number of these women have done it. A lot of their teenage and adult children did it. Sometimes, you know, one child goes away to college, and, you know, I reported on some stories where an adult child raised in a very, you know, rigid fundamentalist household helped their younger sibling run away after that, because the younger sibling was, you know, expressing, hey, things got even worse after you went away to school. The stories are as varied as, you know, the individual lives, as always, but it's a hard thing that a lot of people nonetheless have done because they felt strongly enough about it.
1: But you just gave a couple of examples. All women, do men leave?
0: Yes. Yeah. No, certainly. I've spoken to, you know, what people who were at the time, young adult men, who grew up in these large homeschooling families. You know, some of the people who ended up leading these sort of ex-homeschoolers blogging community and sort of network that grew up, some of them were men. I think more of them were women. I think there's interesting dynamics behind that. I mean, I think certainly oldest girls in these big traditionalist families get a huge amount of work expectation put on them. they're basically expected to be kind of the mother's helper, and it makes it very hard for them to do other things. So I think, you know, some of them said, enough, I am not going to live this punishing life I watched my mother live. But definitely, you know, there are a number, quite a number of men who left as well.
1: So we've got about two minutes left. Anything particular you want to finish up with either one of you?
2: Well, I would say, just adding to what Catherine has just said so well, that the leaving we're talking about is much, much bigger, a bigger phenomenon than what we're describing. I'm talking about leaving of the churches, not just the Catholic Church, but churches in general. People are leaving in droves. I was a Catholic priest, and thousands of Catholic priests after the Second Vatican Council left because the church no longer, its teaching no longer spoke to them. And I belong to an Irish order called the Society of St. Columban. It was founded in 1918. And in 2018, we had a reunion of priests and ex-priests. And the head of the Columban Society of St. Columban at that time talked about what happened in the last 100 years, what has happened. And one of the phenomena, and here he's an Irishman speaking to a group of basically Irishmen, one of the phenomena was the secularization of Ireland itself. He called Ireland a post-Christian society. So in effect, Ireland has left the church. My children have left the church. It no longer speaks to them. I have left the priesthood. There has been a huge exodus. And why? Because we no longer respond to the kind of fundamentalist teaching that we were raised in. Catholicism, think about it, was also largely fundamentalist as I grew up in it. And it remains extremely patriarchal. And that extreme patriarchalism is unacceptable to people today.
0: I think that's spot on. And I think, you know, what Mike was saying is, I hadn't even thought to bring it to that place, but I believe some numbers just came out a couple of months ago that for the first time, there is a minority of religious believers in the US. So a pretty big shift. So things are definitely changing in larger ways than these individual stories.
1: Okay, so we're gonna wrap. Catherine Joyce, CatherineJoyce.com. Thank you, Mike Rivage-Sewell. Thank you so much. It's been a great conversation.
2: Thank you. Thanks, Catherine. Thank you. Thanks, Rob.
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3: 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This is a show to help you understand your money, and I've got some great topics today. We're going to look at market performance for last week, and then we're going to look at a new rule that provides tax penalty relief that's been created by the IRS. We're going to talk about Christmas in July, and what you need to do now to start getting ready for the holiday season. And then finally, we're going to look at simple IRAs and why they might be a good retirement plan for a small business owner. But let's get started with the bulls and bears market and economic update. This is for the week ending July 10th, 2026. And of the three major indices, the Dow was the only one down. It dropped by about 0.5%, with the S&P 500 up 1.25%, and the NASDAQ up 1.75%. Gold was down about 2.5%. Oil, West Texas Intermediate Crude, front month price, went up 8.41% last week. The price per barrel is back up to $74.35. And I am taping this before the market opens on Monday. And it looks like oil is going to continue going up because traffic through the Strait of Hormuz has just about come to a stop. And there's been more conflicts between the United States and Iran, both last week and over the weekend. The dollar was up about 0.33% last week, while the 10-year Treasury was up 11.6%, and that rate is now 4.590%. Because the 10-year Treasury was up, the aggregate bond fund was down about 0.5%. Bitcoin dropped 1.25%. The volatility index also dropped 6.93%, and the 10-year fixed rate mortgage, and I'm getting these now from FreddieMac.com, was at 6.49%. So there's a few things to talk about. Last week, I said that I was adding mortgage rates to this list of data that I'm tracking, because I think mortgage rates might be of more interest to you than the 10-year Treasury yield if you're just trying to figure out how to manage your life. And it's good information. Everybody's worried about mortgages. Right now, with the potential of being in a rising interest rate environment, that would cause mortgage rates to go up. And I thought it would be interesting data to follow. I was surprised, given the reasons that oil was up, that the volatility index was down almost 7%, which makes me wonder about a lot of things, including what is it that really drives the volatility index. There's no doubt that the stock market is, for the most part, really much more interested in AI than it is what's going on in Iran. But we all know that from the last time this thing got started up again, if there is more issues in the Middle East, it will certainly have an impact on the market, even though the market held up, you know, pretty well. Markets aren't supposed to go up more than 11% a year. That's the long-term rate of return for the S&P 500. So the numbers that we have are really, really good, mostly driven by AI, possibly driven by a bubble in AI. AI stocks have just been going up precipitously fast. So as I always say, you want to make sure you're diversified. You want to make sure that you're looking at your risk tolerance level, and you want to make sure that your asset allocation is actually matching your risk tolerance level. You know, right now, really, that's all we can do. I'm glad to see the strength in the dollar. I know that Bitcoin is popular, but all things being equal, I would rather have a stronger dollar and weaker Bitcoin, because I think potentially, my opinion only, that the dollar is going to be around quite a bit longer than Bitcoin is. But still, it's important that we keep an eye on everything. And no doubt, as events transpire this week, we'll keep looking at things, and I will keep you in the loop.
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3: Welcome back to the legislative update of the Ask Peggy About Your Finances show. And I don't know about you, but sometimes I watch those tax relief advertisements and can't figure out how people could owe so much money to the IRS that they hadn't paid. So that's sort of a casual, I just don't get it, introduction to this new ruling by the IRS. So if you have filed your taxes and paid on time for the last 3 years, if you make a mistake, if you fail to file your taxes, or you don't pay them, or you don't make a quarterly deposit, you can get automatic penalty relief. This is called an automatic exemption from penalty, and it's going to replace the first-time abate. And the difference is, with first-time abate, the taxpayer had to ask for the relief. Now, apparently it was generally granted, but the taxpayer still had to initiate it. With the automatic exemption from penalty, it happens automatically. So if you are filing a traditional return and you don't get something filed on time, or you don't pay the taxes, then you can get relief from the penalty one time. Now, I want to make very, very clear that you're not getting relief from paying the taxes. You still have to pay the tax. But if you owe penalty because you didn't pay the tax, and you generally always do, or if you have penalty from a failure to file, which sometimes you do. I've actually found, and I know these are words that most people don't say, I found the IRS to be quite reasonable in how they work with things like this. But now, because they're trying to automate things, they say they're trying to make things easier for the taxpayer. I'm equally sure that this makes it easier for them. They will automatically waive the penalty the first time you make a mistake on a normal return. Now, normal return is not an official tax term, but things that may not automatically get the relief would be an estate tax return or a gift tax return, because those aren't eligible. They're more complicated returns. I'm sure the process of figuring out what any underpayment penalty would be quite a bit more complicated, probably already involving humans. And so those tax returns don't get any relief. Now, if you've paid your tax properly, there's no issue. And although you are always free to do whatever you want to do, I don't give advice. I try to give information on this show. If you're dealing with an estate return or you're dealing with a gift tax return, personally, I would hire a CPA to help you make sure that you're doing things correctly, because they both have some sort of weird situations in them that a CPA is going to be great at, but you or I might not be quite as good at doing the calculation, especially in a gift tax return, especially if you've given gifts over the years that were large enough that they weren't automatically exempt from gift tax. So that's not going to help you, but plain old tax returns, quarterly payments if you're self-employed, that's the kind of thing that this new rule is supposed to help with. Now, it's going to be taking effect relatively soon. So if you have an issue, you're going to want to look into this more. Again, the term for it is the automatic exemption from penalty. So look it over. Make sure everything makes sense. Make sure you know what you want to do. I'm taping right now, not in my studio, and I wonder if you just heard the siren that went by my window. But just look it over. Be careful. Try to file your taxes on time. You know, if you don't have enough money to pay your taxes, you can set up a payment plan with the IRS. The amount of the payment has been very reasonable for the people that I know who have set it up. The interest rate has not been through the roof. So if you owe the IRS money and you don't have it all right now, you need to file on time and then set up a payment plan with them so that nothing really blows up and causes you an issue that you don't want to have to deal with later.
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3: Welcome back to the Plan Your Prosperity segment of the Ask Peggy About Your Finances show. And the other day, I was going into a local hobby and craft store. I needed something for the 4th of July, or at least I thought I needed it. And I'm looking at the aisles, and in the middle of an aisle, 50% of the way down is a young worker who has a giant cart. They're taking things off and putting things on. And halfway down the aisle, it was summer. And the other halfway down the aisle, it was fall. And it wasn't the 4th of July yet. And I really kind of freaked out. I understand if you're making crafts for Christmas or holidays in December, you're going to need time to get things done. But I'm not really ready for pumpkins in June. So to get my own revenge, I've decided that today we should talk about Christmas in July. And there's been all kinds of Christmas movies on some networks, and people run Christmas in July sales because, you know, the 4th is over. Labor Day is an important holiday, but it doesn't have quite the same pizzazz as some of the later holidays do. So really right now, we're kind of in a holding pattern between thinking about fun upcoming days. So everybody begins to focus on Christmas. And from a financial planning perspective, that actually makes a lot of sense, because remember, the second word of that is planning. And if you will plan around things, it'll be much more easy to have enough money than if you just wait until the very last minute and deal with it then. So if you're trying to get ready for the holidays, and this is any December holiday, It could be Hanukkah, it could be Kwanzaa, it could be Christmas, it could be anything else that you are celebrating in December when you're going to give gifts. If you're going to give gifts in December, I want you to start saving money now.

0: like a calm that is artificial with this kind of deep blue light that is simultaneously calm, but not a real light you see all the time. And again, you're in this kind of weird place. Why are you there? So yeah, it was all these choices, very intentional. It's a very intentionally designed film. And it was all in the sake of just fully immersing the audience and making it all feel unintentional and making it all feel just like a documentary almost. We said that before you hit the roll button, it's a movie. And once you hit the roll button between roll and cut, it's a documentary and anything can happen. But, you know, we set the scene and we try to curate everything. And then when we hit roll, you could kind of look 360. You could let the little girl's performance drive the movie and drive the way we shoot the scenes because she was the hero and she's who we see the movie through for the majority of it.
1: Right. So more recently, you shot the documentary, The AI Doc, or How I Became an Apocaloptimist, in which co-director Daniel Roer investigates the upsides and downsides of the technology as he looks forward to the birth of his first child. While involving several talking head interviews, the film has a purposely unpolished feel with more minimal setups, equipment and frame, more back and forth with Daniel and the subjects and so on. What motivated this approach and how did you make subtle adjustments to the variety of interviews to balance an overall visual feel without too much sameness?
0: You know, the intent of the film was to try to make something that felt like AI couldn't make it, that it felt uniquely human and bespoke and full of human fingerprints everywhere. We just wanted the film to feel human and not overly polished or uncanny valley sort of territory of like, why does this look so perfect? It should be the opposite. It should feel like, wow, look at these sketches that now blend in with these three animations that then go back to live action, that then go to live action animation. And so it was supposed to feel multidisciplinary, and that was always the target. And we didn't always know it when we started the process how exactly they would all come together, but we just knew, okay, this should feel multidisciplinary, multimedium. And so, you know, we shot parts of interviews on 8mm film, on VHS cameras, obviously on our main hero Sony cameras. And yeah, like you said, we put a lot of gear literally in frame. You know, we wanted the audience to know that this is a construction and a physical one that took place in the real world, and people had to set up gear. There's shots of our crew setting up gear. There's animations of the gear unfolding before your eyes. And that was all kind of intentional to underline everything that we were trying to say, which is that this is made by people. In terms of actually executing it, you know, we wanted the interviews to have a lighting plot that remained consistent, but we shot all over the world. We shot with different DPs. And so there's always going to be a little bit of human variability. And we didn't shy away from that. We didn't always have the same light or the same lenses filming from place to place. And we would kind of balance for anything that felt distractingly different in the color grade. But for the most part, we were open to things feeling intentionally the same, but not actually practically speaking filmed exactly the same. It's like, here's the target, but everybody put your own fingerprint on it and don't feel like it has to be perfect. I feel like for the most part, we achieved that. And it was a really fun movie and process to be a part of. And it definitely felt when we were filming these interviews that they were alive and they were real. And again, I was handheld operating the camera, filming Daniel, sometimes panning over to the subjects, panning back, getting inserts, getting details. You know, it felt very docu-style, very live, like this is only happening this one time. And I think that also gives you that feeling as well. When you intercut with all these talking heads, the talking heads can sometimes feel a little expositional and like they're just dumping information on the audience. So I felt having that alive camera and that handheld camera in the room kind of kept you grounded and kept you, again, behind the scenes and kept you in the worldview of Daniel and his storyline to help make it all feel accessible and human.
1: You are listening to Spoiler Alert Radio, conversations on the craft of filmmaking. On this episode of Spoiler Alert Radio, we are talking with cinematographer Lowell A. Meyer, whose work includes Thunder Road, Greener Grass, Topside, The AI Doc, or How I Became an Apocaloptimist, and Tuner. You again worked with Daniel Roer on the acclaimed film Tuner, about Nikki, a talented piano tuner who suffers from hyperacusis before

0: discovering an unexpected aptitude for cracking safes. How did you work to sort of map sound to visuals as far as Nikki's subjective perception of the world, where innocent sounds can become dangerous, as well as an intimate look at music and performance in particular?
1: It is a sound film, I think, first and foremost, and that's kind of rare. So I took it as a great challenge and a great privilege to be like, okay, well, how do we make sure the visuals are teeing up the sound for success and giving Johnny Byrne, the sound designer, the ability to go deeper and make a cool sound in this moment? And so Daniel and I, like our first meeting, I think, was just like, how do we tackle the sound? How do we film the sound POV? And I think a huge reference point for us was something like Sound of Metal, where it's a little bit more understated in some moments. And it's not like the lens changes, or you go to a shaky Saving Private Ryan sort of shutter speed. Anytime you're trying to underline a technical thing, it can become gimmicky, right? If you go too far, and you kind of have to know where those edges are. So we just found kind of references and tonal touch points, and knew that inserts would be a lot of how you can get into the very detailed sounds. And then the other half of it was, okay, when we're filming Nikki, what is that like? So it was almost like two different soundscapes. It was the insert soundscapes that kind of let you into the safe cracking and the piano tuning, kind of technical sounds. And then there were the sounds that were more emotional, like you're saying, where Nikki's hyperacusis is paralyzing him. It's sending him into a different place, and he's sort of being tortured, and it's an emotional soundscape. And so for the technical soundscape, you know, we use macro lenses. Daniel had storyboarded the whole film, and I just instantly saw right from the get-go all of these really detailed insert shots that we would need to get. So some of that was parceled out. We had like our own insert day, and then obviously inserts with the cast interacting with some of these things. And then for the more emotional soundscape stuff, we kind of took that Sound of Metal approach, where we really wanted to be tight on Nikki and feeling very much subjective with him. And so we went handheld for a lot of the scenes, and we chose a very specific lens. We used our 65 mil lens and our plus 2 diopter just to get really close to him. We didn't want it to feel like a gimmick, so we didn't use some sort of like specialty things. We kept everything grounded in the package we were using, but we just got really close to him, and we made sure his ear was always in frame to just have that visual of like, this is the sound that's being triggered. And it's if the field got, you know, just naturally gets shallower when you get that close and on a little bit longer lens. So it kind of closed out the world, and it just became about him. And the movie is a character study. So, you know, it kind of makes sense. We just got closer to him, and we got in his world. And sometimes you see the thing out of focus in the background that's triggering him, and sometimes you don't. And I just think that all those combinations of elements really worked well, and the sound team just absolutely crushed it.
0: A recurring motif in Tuner is the use of montages, sometimes more naturalistic, like showing friendship or romance, and sometimes more abstract in a sense, for example, merging circular motifs like vinyl records and safes, spiral staircases, and so on. What was the process of capturing and creating these images? You know, were they gleaned from existing footage, or did you storyboard specific scenes to shoot and then give them to the editor?
1: Yeah, it was very intentional. You know, it's part of how we chose our aspect ratios. We looked at the storyboards that Daniel had made, and they had so many circles. We thought going wider screen would do a disservice and cut off the circles or give you more negative space than you needed. So we chose 1.85:1 as our aspect ratio to get a little bit taller and have more space for these circles. And the circles we just knew would be present because it's like a safe dial. And like you said, records. And then also like the human ear is sort of circular and has little spirals in it. And that all was sort of trying to have these rapid fire cuts where you go circle, circle, circle, circle, you know, like the watch face. Probably the only thing in the movie that isn't a circle is the piano. But our aspect ratio, I think, helped us capture the piano as well, because it can get quite tall with the lid open. But yeah, all of that was very intentional. And again, I think it kind of started with Daniel's vision and his storyboards, and then us translating that and trying to find examples of that. Like there was a great synagogue we filmed in where Nikki tunes a piano and gets a call from Ruthie. And, you know, we discovered that overhead shot of the spiral staircase. And that wasn't in the storyboards, but that felt really apropos and really cool and kind of reflective of almost like he's in the center of a safe dial. Just felt thematic and like a no-brainer to get that shot. So we built a big rig and got that cool overhead angle. you know, there's a lot of montages and we wanted them all to feel unique and different and elicit different feelings. But the main montage in the middle of the film, the fallen in love montage, the highest high of the movie montage. And so we wanted that cup to overflow with footage and beauty and joy and fun. And so we shot and shot and shot and shot. It was quite boarded out and we just keep adding to it. Daniel's process is like, yeah, the boards are great, but let's grab another shot. Let's get a bonus shot, you know, or he discovers things in the location scouting and tacks it on. So that was kind of like the montage that never stopped growing. Then it started shrinking as he edited the film. But yeah, that was all just trying to get you in the rhythm of the movie, the soundscape, the fun and joy of it.
0: So do you have any other recent or upcoming projects you'd like to mention? And do you have any closing words for our spoiler alert radio audience?
1: Yeah, I mean, I have one movie coming out this year in October called Other Mommy, and it's a proper horror thriller with a filmmaker named Rob Savage, who's just absolutely wonderful, and a company called Atomic Monster and Blumhouse and Universal, so all the people who made and distributed Backrooms and Obsession. And I think the trailer should be coming out, I think, this month. But I'm really excited about that. That's really fun. It's very visually striking. It's very energetic and propulsive and it's great. And Jessica Chastain and Jay Duplass are the leads. And there's a little girl named Arabella who's just absolutely wonderful. So it's like a family horror movie. And then Daniel Rohrer, the director of Tuner and the AI doc, he and I are currently filming our next movie in Italy. I don't know when that will come out, but it's called Positano. And it's with Netflix and with Matthew McConaughey and Zoe Saldana. And it's just going to be awesome. If you like Tuner, it's going to be Tuner times 10. So that's all I can say probably about those, but check them out. Other Mommy and Positano.
0: Great. Thanks so much, Lowell A. Meyer, for taking the time to talk with us today on Spoiler Alert Radio.
1: Thanks for having me.
0: You have been listening to Spoiler Alert Radio, conversations on the craft of filmmaking. I've been your host, Tony Panacchia. On this episode of Spoiler Alert Radio, we spoke with cinematographer Lowell A. Meyer. Lowell's feature film credits include Thunder Road, Greener Grass, Topside, Knock at the Cabin, Cattle Lake, The AI Doc or How I Became an Apocaloptimist, and Tuner. Lowell's television work includes Still Life and Servant. For more information on Lowell A. Meyer and his work, visit lowellamyer.com or click the links under the show information for this episode at spoileralertradio.com. 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

0: Welcome to Book Waves. I'm Richard Walensky. This is part one of a two-part interview.
1: My guest is Robert McFarlane, whose book is A River Alive,
0: published in hardback in 2025 and now out in trade paperback.
1: There are 8 earlier books, including Holloway, Landmarks, The Wild Places, and the first time I interviewed you, Underland, A Deep Time Journey. Okay. Is a river alive? The answer is, for one set of people, yes. For another, no.
2: Right, exactly. Yeah. So where do you want to go? Rich, it's lovely to be back with you. Where do you want to go? What river should we follow?
1: What I want to do is go back to the beginning of the book. When you finish a book, what happens to Rob McFarlane? Or do you have something else in mind? What brings you to this particular book when you're done with the last, or were you not finished with the last?
2: That's such an interesting question, not one I've ever been asked before, I don't think. As it happens, Underland, which was the last big book before this one, comes to the surface again at a little wood where a spring rises and flows away. And that is exactly where Is a River Alive begins. So in a sense, they are continuous with one another geographically. But Underland took 8 years and I needed a rest. And books take the time that needs to be taken is a phrase I sometimes use. And so it took a little while for this book to emerge. And I wanted to write about life. It seems crazily ambitious, even bombastic, but I wanted to understand what we deem to be alive and what is alive and what's dead. That's the spring question, we could say. That's where it all rises from. And then rivers emerge, step forwards, as really fascinating, powerful ways to think about that question. And then they took over my life and my mind.
1: I couldn't get a sense of the order of books. But when you wrote Holloway with a friend of yours, you were kind of stuck in the Cambridge area. Is that correct? Because that was during COVID. So at that particular time, were you thinking about what would happen when all this craziness ended?
2: Well, the first notes I scratched down for the river book were these three questions, and I scratched them down early in COVID, and they were these questions: does a forest think, can a mountain remember, and is a river alive? And maybe, I don't know, I haven't thought about this, maybe it's something to do with that confinement that we were all living within that caused my mind to go outwards to these big questions of huge presences and spaces. The other thing that was happening in early COVID was I was becoming re-obsessed with the Epic of Gilgamesh. And that book continues to be central to a lot of what I make and think. And it's really important in Is a River Alive. But that book contains the first story of ecocide, right? Gilgamesh and Enkidu go to the cedar wood, the sacred cedar wood, and they fell it. And they fell it extravagantly, unnecessarily. They fell it all the way to the banks of the Euphrates. So the forest in that story, which is about 4,500 years old in the earliest form, has a mind. It thinks. It is alive. It is animate. Humbaba, the forest demon, centralizes these presences and forces. So when I trace it back, I think that the Epic of Gilgamesh is close to the source of this book, these ideas like what is alive, what lives.
1: I recall during our conversation by computer during the COVID era, you said, if you ever come over here, we'll go down to the spring or whatever that was.
2: Right.
1: You told me

0: at the time, something was on your mind, even though you weren't talking about it.
1: So interesting. Well, let me first of all say the invitation still stands. And the spring is still just about alive. It's having a hard time. When I left England a few weeks ago, we were like 6 weeks into the severest spring drought in 50 years, I think. So the spring is fragile. Rivers are fragile. You know, they're rare and they're fragile. We sometimes forget that 0.05% of the world's water flows in rivers. That's wild. They're rare and they're fragile. And my spring especially so. Not my spring. The spring that I call a friend. Let me put it like that.
0: So you had this idea. You were spinning it in your mind and you were working on other essays and small projects. And then COVID began to end. And the idea took over. So take us back into your frame of mind as you began to realize you could travel. And how did you settle on the three, quote, rivers that make up Is a River Alive?
1: Mm. There are four landscapes, riverscapes. One is my chalk, and the little stream that rises as the spring that we've been talking about. And then, yes, these three big journeys, you're right, that became possible as the world reopened. And I took them in 22 to 23, quite intensively, sequentially in the order they're told in the book. And the first is to Ecuador, to this cloud forest, Los Cedros, which is, its name is the same as the cedar forest at the heart of Gilgamesh, and the rivers who flow from it. And I say who flow very deliberately, as I do in the book. I speak of rivers who. The second is to the stricken rivers of Chennai in southeast India. The third to Quebec, northeastern Quebec, or Nitassanant, give it the Innu name for the unceded homeland there. And a river, wild, wild river called the Mutahekau Hippu, or Magpie River, who flows through that landscape for more than 100 miles. Why? Because rivers were under severe threat in all three places, and also rivers were being radically reimagined in all three places.
0: How many areas were you originally thinking about, and what brought you to each of them? And let's start one at a time, which is the first one, Ecuador, where you went on a hike, if you want to call it that, or a journey with a woman named Juliana and some friends to look for fungi in the, I guess you'd almost call it a river of air in a way, at the top of a mountain in Ecuador. How did you get that as the first? And were there other choices at that point?
1: So unlike almost any other book I've written, I had a very clear sense of this book structurally, though it came on to surprise me in so many ways. And geographically, though again, the geography surprised me when I was in the field. But it was always those three, and they stayed very steady. So Ecuador, why Ecuador? Well, so I traveled to Los Cedros, this cloud forest in the north, as you say, and this place of astonishing ultralife. I mean, I come from the country that industrialized itself first, deforested itself first, denatured itself drastically. We're like 186th in the most nature depleted countries list. So to be in that cloud forest where endemicity, diversity, abundance are just off the scale was mind-blowing and wondrous to me. But why? Because in 2008, Ecuador recognized the rights of nature in its constitution. It revised its constitution and it embedded four incredible articles that radically reimagined the human relationship with nature. They're called the Rights of Nature Articles. And the first of them guarantees the right of rivers, forests to flow, to grow, or in the terms of the constitution, I think it is to exist, to flourish, and to persist, and to be respected. So something morally, legally remarkable happened there. And it was those articles which in the end came to save Los Cedros when the mining companies came for it. So I was walking into a forest that shouldn't exist, that did exist because of this moral reimagining of the human relationship with nature. And that's why I was drawn there. And the fungi were part of that expedition, part of a way to reinforce the protection of that astonishing forest and rivers.
0: At the end of Is a River Alive, you mentioned that after writing Underland, you began to receive a lot of emails regarding nature. Is that how you came into contact with Cesar, the Colombian lawyer, or was it Juliana who first approached you so that you had the connection?
1: Yeah, I sometimes call this the, in fungal terms, the mycelium running, as Paul Stamets, the great mycologist, puts it. So that, you know, our cultural mycelia happen as well. Mycelia, as you know, Richard, are the mycorrhizal network that connects tree to fungus, fungus to fungus, this amazing, great, invisible network, a kind of wood wide web, it's sometimes called, though it's not just trees that it connects to. So I find it hard to remember how I met these people. I reached out to Juliana, but she was a friend of Merlin Sheldrake, the great mycologist, author of Entangled Life. Cesar was too, and then we developed our independent friendship. Cesar introduced me to the two judges, Agustin and Ramiro, who handed down this amazing constitutional court ruling that saved the forest from the miners. So the mycelium ran, this group gathered of lawyers and activists and judges and mycologists and an amazing sound recordist called Cosmo Sheldrake, and we traveled up to this remote area of forest, of cloud forest.
0: When you were walking up, because it sounds like it was pretty steep to get there, it sounds as if you were kind of just walking through a forest and suddenly the air itself was raining, or it felt like that?
1: Well, a cloud forest differs from a rainforest in that it works with mist. So the precipitation there is really condensation, vaporous condensation. So it actually relatively rarely rains in a cloud forest. But instead, this mist that you walk up into, you're right, you walk up a cloud of unknowing that just veils everything, creeps around every surface. And because it's an epiphytic forest where bryophytes, epiphytes, plants grow on other plants, the surface area for condensation is immense. So the mist creeps in, heavily laden vaporous air condenses on the leaves, rolls off in this beautiful process called continuous fog drop. And that is the cloud forest equivalent of rain, and it makes rivers. A cloud forest is a river maker.
0: Is that kind of similar to what people in San Francisco would experience when the fog rolls in, or people in London?
1: Yeah, back in the day when we had fogs in London, very rare now. Yeah, if you have a beard and you walk in a Bay Area fog or mist, you'll notice that the water condenses on your beard or your eyebrows or your hair. And it's a bit like that in a cloud forest, but it's happening at like insane volume and area. And the amount of vapor is so great. So it rolls off. So the rivers who flow from this mountainous cloud forest are so clear watered, they're so sort of pure, and then they and blue, and they leap blue silver. They're extraordinary presences, but they would have been turned red with silt and with toxins, cyanide from gold mining, which was the interest that these two mining companies, Canadian and Ecuadorian, had in the forest. They would have deleted the forest and its rivers.
0: What's the story with Los Cedros now? Is it safe?
1: Such an important question. I'm really grateful to you for asking it. The ruling, the Constitutional Court ruling that came down in 2021, was this sort of miracle. And it threw this force field based on the rights of nature around the forest and its rivers. Says, no, we must respect the rights of the forest and rivers. Mining companies had to abandon the area, make good any damage they had caused, which wasn't very much at the time. But they prowl. They prowl the perimeter, testing the judgment, seeding division, because gold, I mean, when I was there, it was like $1,517 a troy ounce. Now it's way north of that because of Ukraine, because of tariff wars, and gold is where capital flees to in a volatile time. So the mountain, as it were, the forest, is worth much more. So the pressures are huge. I'm part of an international and Ecuadorian group of guardians of the forest, and we work very actively. The Los Cedros Fund is the fund that we have, if anyone is interested in finding out more. And we work to protect that place of ultra life from devastation.
0: You're listening to an interview with Robert McFarlane, whose latest book is A River Alive. I'm Rich Walensky on Bookwaves. There was a similar one right nearby that was completely destroyed.
1: Yeah, I mean, the Intag Valley, which is the valley of which Los Cedros is, well, to which it is proximate, is the valley, I think, with the longest history of anti-mining resistance in South America, 30-plus years now. But sometimes the companies have got in and caused calamity. Other times they've been fought off. And many, you know, wave after wave of mining companies have come for the gold and the copper in those hills.
0: Juliana was looking for fungi, found a couple of rare mushrooms. Aside from understanding the relationship of the entire fungal undergrowth, what do these mushrooms do for us in a way? I mean, how do we interact with them other than being great mushrooms?
1: Other than being great mushrooms, and in a way, the rights of nature thinking is about intrinsic value. It's about saying they do not need a use value, you know, for us. But And I should say that Juliana, who is a very hardcore field mycologist, is also one of the most remarkable, almost supernatural people I've ever met. And she can sense fungi. She calls it hearing them, or she speaks of the fuzz in the matrix. That sounds crazy, but I watched her do this. We were looking for these tiny, tiny brown witch-hatted fungi, psilocybin species, in the forest. They'd had one collection about 10 years earlier. You have to make a second collection to have them ratified scientifically. So we were looking for the second collection. And she would say, I think they're near. I think I can hear them. But then we would go around 2-3 bends in the path. And then she would yell out, woohoo, which is her kind of greeting for a mushroom. And she would hurl herself down. And there she found both of them. Absolutely astonishing. What can they do? Well, one answer to that is they can help fortify the more conventional environmental protections for the forest. So, you know, as you find new species, the protection increases, as it were, within conventional framings.
0: The other part of that is that by understanding how fungi exist, because she insists they are another species apart from, I guess, animal and plant. They tell us something else about nature, I think.
1: They do. I mean, they are a different kingdom, or kindom, as Juliana prefers to call it, kindom, which I like very much. And she says, why would we have a kingdom? Why a queendom? Why not a kingdom? The families of relationship. But they just live in such wildly different ways to us. And we've associated them with disgust as well, right? Fungi are the kind of, they feed on rot. We associate them with death. They're kind of icky and slime. I mean, those are some of the conventional imaginings. But of course, and The Last of Us has not helped with the PR of fungi recently. But I think broadly, there's been a pivot and a recognition that they underpin so much life on Earth. Carbon storage, forest connection, species abundance, rot, which in itself is an absolutely fundamental component of the cycle of life and death. All of these things are undertaken by fungi. So yeah, she and Merlin Sheldrake and many others have become these great speakers with and thinkers for fungi.
0: One thing I connect up is that I grew up, and you grew up as well, with this idea that there's humans, and then there's animals, and then there's plants. And, you know, then there are like dolphins or whales that are kind of smart. But then we're learning about not only mushrooms or fungi, but we're also learning about octopus. And that what we perceive is that we're just another species, and these species are, and I'll put it in quotes, intelligent in ways that we're not even aware.
1: Well, we don't need to put, we can take those quotes away. They're absolutely intelligent in ways that we're not aware, sentient in ways that we are not, sensate. There's the Jacob von Uxkull, the 19th century sort of early pioneer of these questions. He coins the phrase Umwelt, the kind of world sensing nature of a species. And he says, yeah, humans have got an umwelt. We have amazing noses. You probably know this, Richard, but we have some of the most sensitive noses in the animal kingdom. But octopi have an umwelt, and fungi have an umwelt. They can sense and know, if we're happy using that word, in ways that we're completely unable to do so. All of that is a way of beginning to reparticularize the worlds and life ways of other species. And behind that and beyond that lies the work of dethroning the human. You know, human supremacism, which waxes very strong in the current administration, models life, as you say, as a pyramid with humans at the top. It's not. It's a web.
0: Let's move on to India. You said before that these three areas were always there in your brain. You didn't need to go further. Did Yuvan contact you via email? How did that work to bring you to, of all places, Chennai?
1: Oh, that's it's something I don't write about in the book. So Yuvan Aves, who is each of the regions has a sort of central character or characters. I call them characters because everyone else does, which makes them sound like they've come out of a novel, but they're so vivid and remarkable that I just wrote them down, really. But so there's Juliana, Cesar, and Cosmo in Ecuador. And then in Chennai, there's Yuvan. And Yuvan is young. He's like barely 30. He grew up in a household that was filled with love from his mother, but filled with violence from his stepfather. And at 16, he ran away from that violence. And he went inland to a school, a Krishnamurti school called Pashala, on his own. And there he underwent what I sometimes call his chrysalism, his chrysallization. He kind of cocooned himself and reformatted his whole way of being from this, you know, beaten and hurt young man to become this astonishing, expansive naturalist and activist. And while he was there, he read a book. One of the books, three or four books that helped him through that time, I learned later, turned out to be a book of mine called The Old Ways. I have no idea how a copy of that found its way to a Krishnamurti school inland of Chennai. But Yuvan read it and he wrote to me, and I think it was 2018. And so we'd been friends for 5 years by the time I went out there to Chennai. And I traveled with him. We trusted each other absolutely. And he took me into his world, into this water city. And I was able to look through his eyes a little, feel with his remarkable mind a little.
0: Chennai sounds like the rivers that exist in the city are dead or enclosed. Yeah. There's pretty much nothing there unless you travel upstream. What was it like to be in Chennai itself? I mean, I've never been to India. It's supposed to be like the senses are overwhelmed.
1: Definitely. I mean, the same was true of the cloud forest, of course, just in a different way. I think both are kind of, both the city, it's a kind of maximum city, people sometimes say. The cloud forest was ultra, I think I've said. So they're both places of life. But yeah, Yuvan and I started. So it's a city of three rivers, just so your listeners who haven't been there can envisage it. And it's built on marsh, on wetland. Rivers run through it, the Kosastalaya, the Kuam, and the Adya, running from, I think, from north to south. And they all rise on the Deccan Plateau inland. So we started up inland, then we followed the rivers where they were kind of clear and bright and full of life. And then as they move into the aura, the penumbra of the city, they begin to thicken and sicken. And by the time they reach the Indian Ocean, stretches of them are as close to dead as any river I've seen or known. So no 0% dissolved oxygen, zero species count. They come back to life. When the monsoon comes, they get flushed through, life returns, life thrives. So it's complex. Yuvan was always really particular. He was like, barrenness is a state of mind and very rarely a state of land. So he did not want me to write off his rivers as dead, and he was right to want that.
0: There's a sequence involving sea turtles picking up their eggs. How far was that beach from the city?
1: Oh, so this is the Chennai beach. Chennai is sort of globally famous, I guess, for this strand, this sort of 8-9 mile beach that So the Indian Ocean crashes in, this big dragging surf, and then the city is right there, hard up against the strand. So these mother sea turtles, they come in every January and February to nest, and they've been doing it for millions of years. That's one of the things that moved me so much. These mothers coming in through the dark night water, they come at night, and they haul themselves up onto the sand. They dig these pits. They lay maybe 100 little ping pong ball-shaped eggs, and then they kind of ghost out of there. And they've been doing that for millions of years. But it's changed because the beaches are now so busy with vehicles that collapse the nests, busy with feral dogs that dig out the nests. So this amazing group of humans, the Turtle Patrol, has formed about 25 years ago. And every night during nesting season, they walk that beach and they dig out the eggs from the nests very scrupulously. And then they carry them and rebury them in a hatchery on a safe area of the beach. And for me, that became this, you know, in this despair, hope dialectic that the whole book lives in, that we all live in right now, this became a very beautiful extension of care from humans to more than humans. And it's wonderful.
0: How big were these eggs that you carried over?
1: Well, each one is like a crinkly ping pong ball. But there are I dug out some nests. We count them as they come out. We count them back in when we rebury them. So 100, 120, you pick them out warm from that sand nest, and you just feel life in potentia pulsing in your hand.
0: Is there any way that Chennai will turn things around and life could return there? Or is India, those cities so far gone that it will have to take the destruction of humans to bring them back?
1: Oh, no. Amazing things are happening there. People working for the common good, for water as a common good, rivers as life forces. I mean, the cities have modernized so rapidly and grown so rapidly that the infrastructure that we perhaps see embedded in our city plans are absent. Yeah, despair is a luxury. That's what I came to realize in Chennai. And so we can't kind of write our species or ourselves or our cities off. We just have to keep working for the good. And Yuvan and his friends were doing that. And they were winning. Very briefly, we saw one lagoon where there's a road widening project going to go right through the lagoon. We went to the lagoon. We took a bunch of photos. We took a video showing where the road could go. We did a load of bird counts, filed all that to the court system. 2 days later, the judge ruled against the road widening project. So amazing. Wouldn't have happened in the US or in England, but it happened there.
0: You've been listening to an interview with Robert McFarlane, whose book is A River Alive, published in hardback in 2025 and now out in trade paperback. The Book of Birds, A Field Guide to Wonder and Loss by Robert McFarlane and Jackie Morales was published in June 2026. I'm Rich Walensky on Book Waves. 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
1: Hi, welcome to Food Sleuth Radio, where we help you think beyond your plate. I'm Melinda Hemmelgarn, a registered dietitian and investigative nutritionist on a mission to connect the dots between food, health, and agriculture and find food truth. And today I'm honored to welcome my guest, Ms. Kelly Hunter Foster. She has served as senior attorney at Waterkeeper Alliance since 2010 and is a nationally recognized environmental attorney with extensive expertise in a wide range of legal, regulatory, policy, and technical issues. Ms. Foster previously managed the organization's Clean Water Defense and Pure Farms, Pure Waters campaigns. And before joining Waterkeeper Alliance, she spent 14 years with the Oklahoma Attorney General's Office, first as an Assistant Attorney General and later as the Environmental Protection Unit Chief. Ms. Foster received her Bachelor of Science in Environmental Health from Missouri Southern State College and her Doctor of Law from the University of Tulsa College of Law, where she also received a certificate in Resource, Energy, and Environmental Law. And she is also the author of the report titled Invisible, Unbreakable, Unnatural, PFAS Contamination in U.S. Surface Waters, which was published by Waterkeeper Alliance in 2022. Welcome, Kelly.
2: Thank you for having me.
1: Well, I recently heard you speak on a call that was hosted by the Missouri Rural Crisis Center, and the topic was data centers. And I wanted you to be on the program to amplify the insights that you shared on that call. But before we dive into that, I wonder, how did you become interested in studying and protecting our environment, specifically our water, and how did you enter that route through law?
2: Well, I was born in Southwest Missouri, and water is a big part of life here. It really teaches you to appreciate rivers and streams and lakes. It's a big part of the community. And when it was time to go to college, I decided to pursue environmental science and learned a lot about the regulatory system. And then later, I decided to go to law school. And at the University of Tulsa, they have a robust program that focused on energy and environmental law.
1: And I know that the Midwest is seen as the flyover zone, but the Ozark streams are historically crystal clear. They are a treasure. And they are also seen as a resource that's up for grabs too often, and people have to pay attention. I don't understand why anyone would threaten those rivers and streams, but indeed they do. And in the Missouri Rural Crisis Center call, you focused on how big data centers are moving into this region and really taking advantage of our natural resources and making those expenses that are related to data centers passed on to the citizens of communities that are already economically vulnerable.
2: Yeah, so they're not here yet, but they're coming. In Southwest Missouri in particular, there are two hyperscale, so the largest type of data centers that are proposed to come in. One of the things that struck me when we had a first community meeting about this is that one of the speakers who was brought in by a elected official said that we were being targeted in this area because it was viewed as a gold mine for the industry, the water resources. And so we have really abundant water resources here, but also really vulnerable water resources here, vulnerable to contamination and vulnerable to overuse. And so there is no gold mine here, and they're already being both stretched in terms of dependence and need for existing uses, but also they're unfortunately impacted by significant amounts of pollution as well.
1: Right. And these data centers have a huge water demand. One statistic, I believe you mentioned this, 3 to 5 million gallons

0: per day of water is needed for cooling these large facilities. And that water is coming from our aquifers in Southwest Missouri. It's the Ozark Aquifer, and that is already being challenged with just the existing needs in the region. So it would seem that there should be resistance from our government officials. And I know each state is different with regard to how they are responding to these data centers, but has there not been some sort of effort with regard to keeping these data centers out because of their big water demands?
1: Well, I think it's particularly challenging because in Missouri, there is no water permitting system that comes into play. And so I think that agencies or local government don't have any direct and obvious legal responsibility to be responsible for the permitting and making sure that water withdrawals are not causing adverse impacts. So I think that's our real challenge. A lot of people are very concerned about the water use and recognizing that it's a problem, but there is no existing clear statutory authority for the state agency to regulate it. And there are no current ordinances or other provisions at the county level either.
0: So that puts a big target on our backs.
1: And one of the other reasons that I neglected to mention for why I was interested in pursuing environmental law is that this area has a huge history of mining. It was an area that covered parts of three states, and it was the place where our country got most of our lead and zinc from. And it left behind a huge impact on the community here, from a water pollution standpoint and also soil pollution with heavy metals, with documented health impacts, things that are still being cleaned up decades after the mining ceased and the big companies left town. And it really strikes me, especially when it's referred to, this area being referred to as a gold mine, that we have a lot of experience seeing the consequences of unregulated industrial development that is mining our natural resources. And so I'm very concerned about the impacts of that happening again on a community that's already struggling.
0: Exactly. So, with regard to state governance, governors and county commissions are sold on the quote unquote benefits of these data centers, but they never talk about the externalized costs. And I hope that we can help policymakers understand that we can't talk about any kind of industry coming in without having a discussion of what are the externalized costs that we're not factoring in.
1: Right. And there are a lot of them associated with data centers. I particularly was focused on water use and wastewater and a little bit on stormwater, but there are so many other externalized impacts as well: air pollution, noise, light pollution. And one of the things that maybe gets left out of the conversation a lot of times is just the impact from the conversion of agricultural land to a massive industrial use with lots of pollutants generated and also lots of impervious surfaces. That's a big issue from an environmental perspective, but for the community surrounding that area, it has many, many devastating effects, including loss of community.
0: Absolutely. And so you've got a loss of farmland. You've got wells that have the risk of running dry because of the high water demand. So, what kind of discussion should we be having with our communities and our legislators?
1: Well, I would say one of the things that I think it's really important to talk to them about is that at a minimum, at the very beginning, there needs to be an assessment of all of these external impacts before any kind of agreement or approval is put in place. And the assessments need to be done based on fully disclosed transparency. So, in taking the situation in Southwest Missouri with both of these facilities, there is virtually no information about these facilities that have been made public. both of them are talking about developers coming in, making a site for an undisclosed or maybe even unselected yet third party user of that data center. And so it might even be the case that they don't even know what they're planning to build specifically. And so verbal assurances about what they will or will not do are difficult to rely on. So full transparency about what's being proposed, full assessment of the impacts on the environment, on people's health, on public resources that will be impacted. That includes things like wastewater treatment systems or public water supplies. And that sort of thing is what I think is really important to be talking to decision makers about, legislators and county commissioners.
0: Right. Kelly, let me take one break. I just want to remind our listeners that if you're just joining us, you're tuned into Food Sleuth Radio, and today we are joined by Ms. Kelly Hunter Foster. She has served as senior attorney at Waterkeeper Alliance since 2010. She's a nationally recognized environmental attorney. She was recently a guest on a call that was hosted by the Missouri Rural Crisis Center about our state in particular being targeted by data centers, but this is happening all over the country. And so these issues are important for all of us to be paying attention to. Kelly, how is it that governors and county commissioners think that data centers are a good idea? Is it simply this notion that these centers are going to bring in jobs?
1: I don't think that there's universal support from all county commissioners or from governors. I think that there are several places where they're taking a look at what needs to be in place to be able to regulate them. For people that support them, I do think they see it as an economic opportunity and expansion of industry without, in my opinion, taking into consideration the potential harms and the things that are being given away in the process.
0: Right. And I just don't think you can put a price on clean, accessible water. It is the most important nutrient. And personally, I think it needs to be protected at all cost. I thought it was interesting that you were a board member of the Cherry Street Farmers Market in Tulsa. So I think that you and I both understand the value of regionalized food systems, and re-regionalizing food systems and agriculture is so critical to our country's resilience. And yet what I see these data centers doing is hogging large tracts of agricultural land, hogging water, and then I have to sit back and say, where is the food going to come from? Where is the potable water going to come from? I wonder what you think about that.
1: Yeah. So obviously, there's a huge concern about conversion of agricultural land to industrial use. That would obviously have an impact on what are currently very likely independent farmers. So one of the struggles that we've had with local and regional food production is the increasing corporate control of food production and edging out independent farmers and the ability to do local food production and edging them out of processing capacity as well. So I think that conversion of land is likely to contribute to that at a time when previously I feel like we have been on the verge of focusing as a country on how to support independent farming and how to support independent processing capacity to try to build up regional food production, local food production and distribution.
0: Right. And any discussion of data centers, I think, needs to include discussions about the bigger food and water systems. And in fact, much of your work prior to work on data centers had to do with confined animal feeding operations and these big industrial animal operations where there was yet again a problem with wastewater treatment and a huge water demand. You were asked during the Missouri Rural Crisis Center call, and I thought it was a great question, and it had to do with what are the parallels that you see between the data centers and these large animal confinement facilities?
1: Yeah, I thought it was a really interesting question as well, and it's making me think about that there are other similarities with other industries, but particularly with regard to animal feeding operations and their associated slaughterhouses and rendering plants, there are numerous things. For example, the animal feeding operations and their production operations have a massive impact on people and communities and water resources, air quality, and the agricultural community itself. They're not adequately regulated. There's a huge lack of transparency about their operations, and their operations put demands on public resources and systems that just cannot handle the burden or the cost. A lot of that flows from the fact that there are inadequate state and federal permitting requirements and a lack of protections that apply to many of the facilities.

0: the economic development. And that is particularly true with regard to slaughterhouses and rendering plants. And there are not adequate standards to deal with that. And the wastewater treatment plants just simply aren't set up to deal with it, resulting in pollutant pass through into our water resources.
1: And I've also noticed in watching some different news stories that many times these data centers are invited to come into a community, I guess because the leaders have been sold that they're going to bring jobs and economic opportunity, but they're given tax abatements.
0: Yeah, that's right.
1: So they're not contributing, say, to the infrastructure or public schools or things that make a community whole.
0: Correct. So then you have to wonder what the benefit would be. I've heard but do not know that it's not likely to be a substantial amount of long-term job creation. So I honestly lack any understanding of what that benefit is.
1: Right. And I think these are the questions that we have to bring to citizens before these data centers are established. I want to talk about the EPA because I think that many of us believe that there is a government agency that is looking out for our well-being. And I have visited the EPA and I have seen etched in stone the mission, which is to protect human health and the environment. But Lee Zeldin, who is the head of the EPA right now, announced that there are not going to be any set regulations for data centers. So if we had the idea that the EPA is going to protect human health and the environment, they are not going to do so with regard to data centers.
0: That's right. The EPA administrator did announce that they're not going to set nationwide environmental requirements and recommendations for data centers. And that's a huge problem, you know, similar to the case with slaughterhouses. One of the reasons they're such a significant source of water pollution, nitrogen and phosphorus pollution across the country, is because the EPA has not set national standards that apply to them. So it is not the case that there will be zero regulation of something like a wastewater discharge because the Clean Water Act applies, but it is the case that in the absence of specific standards that are designed for this industry, the permits are not likely to be protective enough to actually protect water resources.
1: And even if you had a law on the books, you have to have some way of enforcing that law.
0: Right. And you have to have a willingness to enforce.
1: Right. All right. I want to talk about water specifically. I was not aware of all the different kinds of contaminants in wastewater from these data centers. And then there's the issue of this closed loop water use within the data center. So can we talk a little bit about the use of water for these data centers, why they need so much water, what happens to it, and also what kinds of contaminants are in that water?
0: So the largest water use at a data center is for cooling. They have a huge need for cooling associated with running their operations. And so from what I understand, that's the majority of the use. But they also require water for construction. Sometimes they require it for energy generation. And they also need it for drinking water for people that are working there and sanitary uses. And so there are two types of waste streams that they'll generate. One is a sort of a domestic waste, which is the sort of wastewater that a municipal wastewater treatment plant is designed to handle. And then there's also industrial wastewater. So there are different requirements, different needs for different standards for each of those things. With regard to industrial wastewater, that can be a source of real problem because it requires specialized treatment and standards to deal with the pollutants in there. And it's a little bit of a black box. There's not a lot of data out there about what is in these wastewater streams in particular, but what we do know is that it can contain biocides, corrosion inhibitors and descalers, heavy metals such as zinc and copper and chromium, total dissolved solids, dissolved minerals and salts,

0: It can contain PFAS, nitrate, and temperature is a really big concern from an environmental perspective. So a few things come into play with that. One is how will they store all that? And then how will they treat it? If they're in an area where there is no wastewater treatment plant, how are they going to handle that treatment? When they send it to wastewater treatment plants, there can be significant cost for the public to bear in terms of system expansions and upgrades. That's because those systems are not designed to treat that waste. And when those pollutants that I mentioned, they're not compatible with septic systems, they're not going to be removed by the wastewater treatment plant. And so those pollutants can pass through untreated into the receiving waterway. Some of those pollutants can damage with and interfere with the treatment process that you need at a wastewater treatment plant to make it work properly. And it can just hydraulically overload a wastewater treatment plant system, resulting in bypass events and partial treatment of wastewater.
1: Right. And as you mentioned, the public is going to have to bear the cost of dealing with that wastewater. And there was a report done by the Environmental and Energy Study Institute that reported on how data centers are contributing to PFAS, also called forever chemical pollution. And it's my understanding that general wastewater treatment plants that we have in our communities to treat our domestic waste, they are not equipped to handle PFAS. And we have real concerns in the public health community about PFAS. So, again, before we welcome these centers in, there's got to be a responsibility borne by the industry to take care of their own waste.
0: Yeah, that's right. So we've done two PFAS surveys across the country. The first one that you mentioned earlier was a survey of surface waters where we worked with our waterkeeper organizations to do sampling for PFAS in rivers and streams because at that time, not a lot of it had been done. And we found it at elevated levels at, I think it was 83% of the sites we tested across the country. So, as a follow-up to that, we recently did some sampling with waterkeepers again, where we focused in on sampling upstream and downstream of wastewater treatment plants and biosolids or sludge land application fields. And again, we found widespread increases of PFAS downstream from numerous wastewater treatment plants. And so that's because there are no standards typically that are being applied that require the treatment, and there are no treatment technologies in place at most wastewater treatment plants to be able to deal with PFAS. And it's a real burden for municipal treatment plants all across the country to figure out how they're going to be able to deal with this, the expense of it. And one of the ways that you can deal with it is by identifying the sources and requiring them to do the removal. But that's not generally happening right now. So, to the extent that PFAS are in the wastewater of a data center, they will contribute to that nationwide problem that we're having. And PFAS are very dangerous.
1: Right. I'll provide a link to the report that you did, as well as this EESI report. We may be promised a closed loop system. We may be told that this is going to help with regard to any kind of wastewater treatment issues. You have made it clear that that is not the answer and that they can concentrate some of those pollutants and that we will still have wastewater demands. Is that correct?
0: Yeah, so they may be preferable for some reasons, but I think my point is that it doesn't fully address the concerns about water demands or the wastewater. One, they can still use a substantial amount of water for that and not all their other uses. So if it's reducing the use, but it doesn't mean that that reduced usage is insignificant, nor does it mean that the demand can be met by local water resources or local utilities. And then, secondly, closed loop systems can result in the high concentration of pollutants that are in the water they're using. So, a lot of time they're talking about, well, we're going to have reduced water use because we're going to use recycled wastewater. Or they may be taking water from a source that is already contaminated by something like nitrate. And through the closed loop system, that wastewater can concentrate pollutants to a high degree, resulting in the need for heavy management to be able to address that pollution problem and the potential for pass-through. So there's an example of that in Oregon with nitrate contamination being concentrated in a data center, then sent back to the wastewater treatment plant, and then land applied on the ground surface above the aquifer that was already contaminated with nitrate, which was the source of the cooling water, resulting in land application of much higher concentrations of nitrate on the surface, and then migration back down into that groundwater aquifer.
1: Yeah, very dangerous for public health. Kelly, is there any last comment that you would like to make before we close?
0: I think it's really important for people who are potentially impacted by data centers to call on their elected representatives to take action and establish transparency and standards that govern these operations. And I also want to encourage them to have hope that they can stand up for their communities and do what is necessary to protect them and their environment against unregulated impacts and pollution from data centers.
1: That's great. I want to thank our listeners for joining us. Remind everyone that Food Sleuth Radio is produced by Dan Hemmelgarn for KOPN in Columbia, Missouri. Most of all, I want to thank my guest, Ms. Kelly Hunter Foster, Senior Attorney at Waterkeeper Alliance and advocate for clean, safe water. Thank you so much for your time.
0: Thank you.

0: Welcome to Talk World Radio, a half-hour discussion of politics as if the people mattered. I'm David Swanson. This week on Talk World Radio, we are talking about nuclear insanity with Dr. Ivana Nikolic-Hughes, who is president of the Nuclear Age Peace Foundation, see wagingpeace.org, and a senior lecturer in the discipline of chemistry at Columbia University in New York City. You can find her also at nuclearinsanity.substack.com. Ivana, welcome back to Talk World Radio.
1: Thanks so much, David, for having me. I'm really happy to be with you.
0: So I've been wanting to have you back on for a while since I've seen lots of great work you're doing all the time. But I think when I saw an article you'd written about the general consensus of lies around Hiroshima and Nagasaki, which is something I scream about every anniversary of those bombings. But can you talk a little bit about the myths, the lies, and why kids are still being taught them?
1: Oh, it's a really important narrative that has been so pervasive and so pernicious, not only because it's, you know, quite simply false. This idea that the atomic bombing saved lives and therefore were this necessary evil. And yes, we're sad about the victims and we're sad about the kids and the women and the, you know, the deaths and the survivors and so on. But we saved lives, so isn't that a good thing? I think it's been such a dangerous narrative for a number of reasons. In many ways, it actually allowed the nuclear age to balloon into what it is today, right? Because if you sort of ushered in the nuclear age with this absolutely traumatic, absolutely devastating, absolutely incomprehensible in some sense with these bombings, and yet justify them, right? Then you could sort of continue with the entire project in a way that doesn't really interrogate, hey, what, you know, like we did this horrible thing. Why are we even, you know, considering continuing with the insanity? I love that word. I love this idea that everything we've been doing throughout the nuclear age is insane. It's a word that Daniel Ellsberg used a lot, and I think it fits. So I'm happy to discuss exactly why the bombings were unnecessary. And we should, and there are many reasons and many ways to look at what actually transpired and how it could have gone very differently, in spite of the development of the atomic weapons during the Manhattan Project. But I just want to underscore one way in which this is especially relevant in today's moment, and especially important.

0: it's especially important to counter that narrative because we've now seen it in the context of what's been going on in the Middle East as this justification for a potential use of a nuclear weapon, going forward, as a kind of like, well, and at this moment, we're recording this on June 24th. Hopefully the war with Iran is behind us, although nothing is, of course, assured, especially with this US administration, with Israel's behavior in Lebanon and so on. But in just the last, couple of months, people were saying things like, well, why don't we nuke Iran instead of having a ground invasion? The assumption being that, in order to defeat Iran, you'd actually have to have a ground invasion. And then if the ground invasion was going to cost American lives or whatever, then maybe nuking Iran or nuking Tehran would be the solution to it. So, and again, invoking this false narrative that Hiroshima and Nagasaki saved lives. So let me
1: And
0: just
1: you
0: say a
1: want to treating
0: couple.
1: Iranian lives exactly as Japanese lives were
0: Oh,
1: thought of at the
0: absolutely.
1: time, and even to this day, it's this myth of saving lives. They're usually exclusively American lives. Sometimes they'll throw in the Japanese lives to spruce it up a bit, but basically, the Japanese were ready to surrender if they could just keep their
0: Yes.
1: emperor, which they let them do
0: Yes.
1: anyway after, and if
0: Yes.
1: the Russians invaded, the Japanese were certainly going to surrender, and they could have demonstrated a nuclear weapon. And in fact, by the time they got to Nagasaki, they already had demonstrated a nuclear weapon. So none of the
0: Absolutely.
1: BS works to justify destroying Nagasaki, right?
0: Absolutely. And you summarized it brilliantly and very succinctly. But there were multiple options on the table. You even could have said, okay, we really want to destroy the military installations of Hiroshima. And there were some, but you could have evacuated the civilians, right? You could have sent a message, evacuate the city in the next 24 hours. And then you could have used. So there were, but the essential one, and one that the Americans were very well aware of, was this notion that you could change the surrender terms, allow the Japanese to keep the emperor, which we did anyway, even after the bombings, and they would have accepted that. The entire thing about the Soviet Union declaring war on Japan, the Soviet Union potentially going in and having its own ground invasion, in many ways, what historians said is these atomic bombings didn't end the hot war, they began the cold war. So it was about actually demonstrating this to the Soviets. And so,
1: And in
0: I,
1: fact, the war didn't end with the bombings. It
0: well,
1: continued until the invasion. So,
0: that. That too, that
1: but
0: too. But
1: all.
0: I think there was this really this idea that you actually couldn't allow the German, couldn't allow the Soviets, the Russians, to beat the Axis on both sides, to beat Germany over in Europe and to beat Japan over in the Pacific. And so that, I think,
1: Right.
0: really played an absolutely key role. And people like General Groves admitted as much, and in fact stated early on in the Manhattan Project that this was always about the Russians.
1: In fact, the US invaded Europe, finally, Northern Europe, because the Soviets were going to get to Berlin by themselves, and that was not permissible. And you didn't want the Russians taking over Japan by themselves. You had to have the US do it. But what drives me crazy about historians that I would think would be just fundamental bad practice for historians is making this argument that the bombs were to save lives, when at the time nobody gave a damn, and Truman didn't claim to have saved lives. He claimed to have destroyed lives as revenge against the evil Japanese. And I bet people would have cheered for a larger number rather than a smaller one. How can historians not look at the actual history of what the motivations were at the time, as opposed to the excuses being made now. Not just that the excuses being made now are false, but that nobody was even thinking in those terms back then.
0: I love reading about history, and I love learning about all the different ways in which our, societies have developed and where we are and so on. But you wonder all the time if we could get something so important and so sort of fundamental and so easily explained, so wrong and so pervasively. I didn't grow up in the United States. I grew up in former Yugoslavia. I was taught that the atomic bombings, ended the war. I mean, this wasn't about, we were sort of being propagandized. This was just quite simply a narrative that absolutely was incredibly successful. And so you really do have to wonder about all sorts of things that, we learn and read about in history. And what version we're getting. Professor Richard Falk talks a lot about this notion, not just history being written by the victors, but also, what crimes get punished. The crimes that get punished are the crimes of the losers, not the crimes of the victors. So what would the world have looked like if we had actually said, okay, the firebombings of Tokyo and Dresden and the atomic bombings of Hiroshima and Nagasaki were war crimes, and we're going to, at the very least, investigate those, if not punish the involved. We're going to do something to kind of get it to the bottom of this. So that's sort of one version. The other version is to actually think, and this also comes from Professor Richard Falk, to think what would have happened had Germany, for example, succeeded in building two atomic bombs. And Professor Falk hypothesizes that they would have used them on two smaller cities in the UK, and that they would have still lost the war, and that afterwards you would have actually had this complete opposition to nuclear weapons because they would have been used by the bad guys. And maybe we wouldn't be in the nuclear age at all. Maybe that, nuclear weapons would have been prohibited, abolished, everything, all the effort would have been made to make sure they're never built again, let alone used, tested, and all the things we did over the last 80 years. It's a really fascinating hypothesis. And it
1: It
0: sort of,
1: is.
0: gets you into this, like, I don't want to think about the Germans acquiring the nuclear weapon, but on the other hand, what's different? The US used them all in this absolutely brutal, in some sense, incomprehensible way. And now we're still stuck with them, and now they still threaten us, and threaten us in a way that's so different than the tragedies of Hiroshima and Nagasaki. They were real tragedies, but they didn't end Japan. They didn't end humanity. What we have today, 80 years later, 80 plus years later, is quite literally the possibility of nuclear annihilation.
1: We are speaking with Ivana Hughes, president of the Nuclear Age Peace Foundation. It seems maybe more powerful in allowing this disastrous situation to exist, this urgent emergency that everybody's calm and relaxed about, to exist, is not the lies about Hiroshima and Nagasaki, but the lies about nuclear weapons protecting us rather than endangering us. There's this notion of deterrence and war prevention over these 80 plus years. Can you talk a little bit about the reality there?
0: It's such a dangerous and pernicious, again, narrative that has persisted for so long and kind of changed. It wasn't the immediate nuclear deterrence wasn't sort of brought in by the scientists or the historians, or it was actually the economists who were sort of coming up with this, in a sense, justification for why you would keep doing this. But today it's incredibly, incredibly dangerous because it has allowed the general public to really accept nuclear weapons as a kind of necessary evil without really interrogating not just the spending, which is of course huge, but interrogating the way in which these weapons risk everything about humanity, the actual survival of the species, the actual potentially survival of life on the planet. In some sense, thank goodness we don't really know exactly all the consequences of nuclear war, and they were very much dependent at exactly what levels they would happen, that it would happen. But today we have over 12,000 nuclear warheads. Most of them are far more powerful than the weapons used in attacks on Hiroshima and Nagasaki. And we know that even a couple hundred of them would alter environmental conditions on the planet in a war that's often described as a limited regional nuclear war between India and Pakistan, that this would lead to things like nuclear winter, ozone layer destruction, not to mention in that particular scenario, 130 million people dying from the attacks themselves, and not to mention radiation spread and so on. But with the arsenals of the US and Russia, we're talking about thousands of nuclear warheads. We are now in 2026 without an agreement between those two countries on, having caps on their nuclear arsenals. The agreement called New START, which was negotiated under Obama in 2010, entered into force in 2011, expired in February of this year, has not been replaced, has not been formally extended. And so we are in a very dangerous situation, very dangerous time. But this narrative, the nuclear weapons protect us, persists, again, allows the general public to kind of be asleep at the wheel. And I think what's in some sense very dangerous about this is that it also sends a message to other countries that nuclear, if we say, well, we need them to keep us safe, then everyone, the logic would, have you
1: Liberate them, yeah.
0: assume that everyone should have nuclear weapons. And this is in some sense, the beginnings of arms control. I mean, even the very first UN General Assembly resolution was on this topic. But by the time JFK was in office, he was the one saying, there could be 15 or 20 or 25, nuclear weapon states, and this would be incredibly, incredibly dangerous, and we have to do everything we can to stop it. So those are just some things. The other thing I'll say here is, again, nuclear deterrence, some people call it a theory, some people call it a hypothesis, some people call it a construct. Doesn't even matter what you call it. It has all these assumptions, right, about rational behaviors, which of course, present leadership in the US and elsewhere definitely doesn't give one a lot of comfort in that particular assumption. But it also, just sort of assumes that everything will always go right. Like nothing will ever be sort of out of the ordinary. And what we know from history is that many times it wasn't that it was nuclear deterrence working. Many times it was that we just simply got lucky, or there was some person who, made the right decision in a kind of split second moment. One of those was during the Cuban Missile Crisis. Another was in 1983, a very famous false alarm in the Soviet Union. Officer Stanislav Petrov. We also know of other situations like the Able Archer NATO exercise that had the Soviets putting nuclear warheads on their bombers because they thought this was the real thing. The NATO was doing this exercise in a more realistic way than they had done previously. and this had the Soviets thinking they were going to be attacked imminently, and a lot of other kinds of incidents of sort of random accidents happening. And so this notion that, oh, somehow, oh, for 80 years we've been safe because of nuclear deterrence, or even the fact that, people say like we haven't had a major war. Well, we've had what, nearly 40 million people die in wars since 1945, right? Like, it's not like the world has been this,
1: Right.
0: perfectly peaceful, wonderful place.
1: Nuclear countries have gone to war, and they've gone to war against other nuclear countries and non-nuclear countries, and non-nuclear countries have gone to war with each other, and the nukes don't seem to prevent these wars. And if these mistakes, if we've survived these dozens of near misses because of good luck, that doesn't last forever. So you have to
0: Of
1: get rid
0: course
1: of them for that reason.
0: not.
1: But
0: Of course.
1: what drives me crazy is, we have this notion that the US and Russia are ready to do a first strike, and China's moving maybe in the direction of they'll do a first strike, and this is the insanity, the first strike. Where is there a speck of sanity in a second strike? Like, once the planet's been destroyed, why this mad rush to get in on it, to like make sure that you helped push a button to destroy the world that's now already being destroyed? Because once you have a bunch of nukes, you have a nuclear winter, you're all gonna die. Why is the sane grown-up policy the second strike?
0: Yeah, no, it's, I mean, there's so many of these policies are this nuclear insanity, and Daniel Ellsberg described it as, dizzyingly insane and immoral. One of them is also this launch on warning, right? If the US detects being attacked, it launches on warning. And nowadays, that detection could be a result of a cyber attack. So you could quite literally, in fact, do a first strike and you think you're doing a second strike. And the worst thing about this is, someone like the president will have minutes to decide on this. That's the real insanity. And so now you decide to respond. It's actually not a response. Now the other side is going to detect that you are attacking them. Now they're really going to attack you. I mean, and there have been some efforts to Annie Jacobson's book, Nuclear War Scenario, is phenomenal. She's coming out with a new book on biological war scenario. I haven't read it yet. She promised to send it to me. I'm looking forward to reading. Well, I don't know if I'm looking forward to reading. I'm looking forward to learning about what she has to say. There was even this film, A House of Dynamite, on Netflix. And I hope people just understand, not only are we talking about the ultimate destruction of the world, we really are also talking about these unimaginably short time scales. It just makes all of the other threats, and we have other real problems. I don't want to make it seem like this is the only problem we have. There are many problems that we need to solve and address, but none come, both in terms of the magnitude of what is really at stake, as well as the time scale, none come close to nuclear war. It really does. And if that sort of doesn't, convince you it's nuclear insanity, minutes to, decide on the fate of the world,
1: And there's
0: how did we
1: also
0: get here, and in
1: there's
0: part we got here because, in part, it's not the whole story, but in part because we ushered in the nuclear age with these extremely violent attacks, and yet we found a way to celebrate them, right? And so now here we are, decades later, still kind of in a daze over this, the reality of what nuclear weapons are and what they can do to us, and so on.
1: There's also now, of course, a very short video out there with Dan Ellsberg called Ordinary Insanity. Ordinary because everybody's in on it. It means he counts silence as participation. And he says, get rid of the ICBMs that give you these minutes. Then maybe you could have hours.
0: Absolutely. No, there are things that one can do, but ultimately we're going to have to find a way to actually eliminate these weapons if we really are to, and it touches, it goes to a lot of different issues. Obviously, one is, the money spent and the risk and all of that. But if the basis for, coexistence of these nation states, if the basis is the threat of annihilation, like how are we going to address other problems that we have, right? Like you can't, if you and I are neighbors and I'm constantly pointing a gun at your head, like clearly we're not going to have a really great neighborly relationship. And the thing with being someone's neighbor is you could, in fact, move out of the neighborhood, presumably, right? We can't move off this planet. This idea that Elon Musk is somehow going to take us to the stars and we're going to thrive someplace else. I mean, why would you want to thrive someplace else? We have a gorgeous planet. People should like go outside and go to nature or go look at an ocean, a forest, whatever you have access to. Like, it's just such a gorgeous planet. I can't, look at a flower somewhere and just not be amazed that this is what we were born into. And like, how could we possibly want to destroy it? It's absolutely insane.
1: So if Elon Musk wants to go, I'm not that actually against it,
0: Oh,
1: but
0: no.
1: let him leave the $1 trillion,
0: Yes.
1: because we could
0: I agree.
1: transform the whole damn world for $1 trillion. And we got just a couple minutes left. Ivana Hughes, there's money moving through the US Congress right now. And some people are upset about this merging of the US and Israeli militaries. Some people are upset about the little bit of it that goes to the war on Iran. But where proportionately is the displeasure with the trillions, that are going to go, a big chunk in this bill, a big chunk in the next one, to nuclear weapons? Who
0: Yeah.
1: asked for this?
0: Yeah. No, who asked for nuclear weapons specifically? But even David, the notion that we have this defense spending of $1 trillion, and now Trump
1: Defense?
0: is asking for
1: Defense?
0: 1.5. Yeah, 1.5. And it's defense, and we're totally and all,
1: It's not
0: utterly
1: defense.
0: vulnerable to being destroyed as a country. Like, how do you do that? How do you spend all this money? And yet you're vulnerable, not just Russia, China, whatever. You're vulnerable to North Korea. North Korean missiles can hit every part of the United States. If people in this country don't wake up and say, we don't want these weapons, we don't want them in our country, and we want you to work with other countries to eliminate them elsewhere, we're really, really in trouble. We're just not going to be, again, also not solving the many other problems we should be solving collaboratively with other countries.
1: One minute left. Ivana Hughes, we say there are no treaties left, but there is a non-proliferation treaty that requires getting rid of all the nuclear weapons and all the other weapons. Try to get someone to even believe that exists, much less uphold it, right?
0: I know, and it's one of the largest UN agreements, period, not just on nuclear weapons or, war and peace issues. It really is the ultimate anti-war treaty. It says, achieve complete and general disarmament under strict and verifiable international control. I mean, this is really where we need to go. Here we are in the 21st century. We need to find a way to resolve things in a peaceful way, just as the UN Charter tells us to do. And
1: Indeed.
0: removing nuclear weapons should be a part of that equation.
1: Ivana Hughes is with the Nuclear Age Peace Foundation. We will have links to her websites up at talkworldradio.org. Borg, Ivana, thank you for everything you're doing and for coming on Talk World Radio.
0: Thanks so much for having me, David. It's really a pleasure to talk to you. Thank you.
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Welcome to another edition of Baffling Combustions with Andrew McCarron, Sam Truitt, and Sparrow as they plumb the mundane and cosmic strange. Cosmic strange.

0: I'm gonna lower
1: sweet arising of another session of baffling combustions. My name is Sam Truitt.
2: I am Sparrow.
3: And my name is Andrew McCarron.
1: And so this is a follow-on to a podcast that doesn't exist called Stress. You know, curiously, Sparrow, we spoke the other day and you said, oh, yeah, da da da da da, always busy. And then you mentioned, oh, yeah, and then you have this podcast that you need, that I needed to sort of open and, you know, edit, right?
2: Oh, yeah.
1: Yeah. So I caught that instigation and I looked for it and I couldn't find it and I never downloaded it.
2: Oh,
1: so that podcast that we did on stress, the shape of which may exist in any of our consciousnesses, just us three, though, because it's gone. And I think it's interesting because I felt that not that the content of that session was stressful, but the topic is of stress. I feel put aside way, I don't know. It was a confluence of things. And then we went into a hiatus, right?
2: Right after that.
1: And then we are going to read works that have an aspect of stress. But there's no foreground. And just to conclude, you know, one of my contentions is that stress doesn't exist. It's something that we have constructed of a number of emotions and use as a sort of catch-all. Hallelujah. I'm so sorry to have bobbled and broken Humpty Dumpty. and that work is gone.
3: It's like Hemingway's lost stories, right?
2: What are those?
3: Oh, just a bunch of stories that his first wife lost of his.
2: Uh-huh.
3: Purportedly leaving them, I think, in a taxi cab or a train car or something.

0: these things. I used to feel this when I would lose a notebook when I was young. I'd carry around a real true notebook and I'd lose it. This happened to some friend of mine the other day, lost a notebook. And I said, well, I know what I always thought when I would lose a notebook is you remember everything that's worth remembering. You know, in your 120 pages, you'll remember one poem or you'll remember one idea. And that's probably the best idea if you still remember it. So whatever our numerous philosophizing about stress, whatever we still remember is what's worth noting, I think.
1: Uh-huh. And also, you know, once the event has occurred, to like fully, I don't know, I guess, surrender to it. Like there's nothing you can do. It's gone, you know?
0: Yeah.
1: And then see what floats up from that, you know, which will be the best fragments.
2: Uh-huh, yeah.
0: I mean, there is some kind of irony that the whole subject is stress, and there's something a little bit stressful about losing your podcast. So there's a joke in there somewhere. What it is, I can't quite isolate.
2: So we're discussing stress today? I thought we were discussing heartbreak.
0: I know. I thought we were discussing heartbreak, but Sam explained to me that it was stress.
2: Oh, okay.
1: We were supposed to do a bridge
2: stressful
1: structure between... well, we would have had stress, which we'd done like 4 months ago, and then we did Bell Hooks, which was, you know, fantastic. I've been listening.
0: Oh yeah.
1: And then we do this, you know, and so we're taking what we learned through the practice, theory and practice, liberatory practice theory as, and infusing it into what we're talking about now, which, you know, would seek to make that leap from one stress to another. But that former stress, as we've noted, no longer exists. So we can do what we want.
0: We can go to heartbreak, you mean?
1: I did select a text that's very brief, mm-hmm. that I feel is stressful. Uh-huh. It's a sentence.
0: Oh, that's pretty
2: good.
0: Cool.
2: Stress. We can do stress if you want. It's fine by me.
0: Yeah, I guess we'll go back to stress. And I wrote out all these notes to heartbreak, but then I've been thinking about, now I have notes to stress, so I can go in either direction. And besides, they're not very different.
2: As an educator, in the independent school world, one thing that has really gotten a lot of attention, I would say in the last 5 years, is student stress, almost to the point of being fetishized, and this notion that stress erodes mental well-being. More than any other emotional state for these students, especially the teenagers. And there are attempts to try to be rigorous and educate the kids while minimizing stress. Hmm. And stress seems to be associated with evaluation, so grades.
0: Hmm.
2: And workload. And it's really has become, interestingly, I would say, the epitome of sin, or the epitome of evil, rather, to be eradicated at all cost.
0: Stress. You mean, yeah, stress is sort of equated with evil?
2: Yeah. Yes, exactly. That it's a pandemic of sorts, an emotional pandemic. And yeah, there's just been a lot of talk, a lot of awareness, workshops, books that focus on pedagogies that limit student stress. So just an observation, a cultural observation that I thought I would share to start with.
0: Hmm. So you're kind of under pressure from the powers that be to try to limit the stress on your students, i.e. to give them less homework and to give them less tests. Is that right? Would that be correct?
2: Yes. Or to give more thought to, numbers of assessments, anything that could induce stress on the part of the student because there's been such a mental health crisis. That's the claim, at least, amongst teenagers. It's been written about in the Times and the New Yorker and all sorts of media outlets, that teaching is being looked at as a source of it, that, unrealistic expectations, workloads that keep kids up to the wee hours of the morning, that this stress is a massacre of the innocents.
0: Yeah, well, I'm vaguely aware of it. I was just talking to this friend of mine from high school, Eric Block, just contacted me, a week ago. And then we had a 3-hour conversation like 2 days ago. And I was telling him the story of how I got into Cornell University. And I was saying, I didn't really want to go to Cornell. I wanted to be a hippie, but I didn't have the courage to tell my parents. There was no such thing as a gap year in 1971. They hadn't invented that. And so I had to write this essay for the, application. So I just put on the MC5 album, Kick Out the Jams, as loud as I could. And I just wrote something in a half an hour. And that was my essay. And nowadays kids spend literally years working on these college essays, and I got in somehow, the pressure that kids put on themselves and that are put on them to, it's not the tests are so awful for most people. It's the grades that you get from the test. It's something you want. You have to have a desire. Like, you have to want something that is at stake, that if you get a low grade, you won't get it. And that thing that people want is to get into Yale. So back when I was young, there was much less competition for these schools. And to the point that I could just, write whatever came into my head and get in. Nowadays, people do. I mean, I used to work at the 92nd Street Y, and these poor young people from the Upper East Side would work with autistic kids for years, which they didn't even like, just to have something to put on their essays to apply to Brown.
2: Yeah, there's a lot of that stress as a result of that aspirational stuff around college. Like, a lot of, I don't know if it's status anxiety or what I would call it, but it's really pernicious, especially for upper middle class and wealthy kids. Maybe even more so than kids who come from working class family. I don't know. It's an interesting sociological question. I guess it.
0: Yeah, you would think rich kids have it easy. That would be the stereotype. But I think they no longer, if they once did. I think maybe it went, my father used to talk about the gentleman's sea. Like, a gentleman would go to one of these, Princeton, and he would just get C's, get a grade of the C, whatever that is, a 3.0, 2.0 maybe, and just coast through college and, go be on the boating team or whatever it is rich people do. Go to parties with cocktails, just enjoy themselves. And now it seems like that kind of life of leisure that the aristocratic rich folk used to have is kind of gone, and in its place is endless scrambling for, I guess, status or money. I don't know what people want. Almost a feeling that these kids are born old. They don't really have a youth. When I was a kid, you would just spend whatever, hours and hours playing punch ball, playing all these,
2: endless,
0: amusing sports.
1: Straight
0: A student.
2: Yeah.
1: On this score, I feel that I actually would like to insert something before the surrender of the notebook or the our last session. I'd like to insert a morning, a moment of mourning for that podcast by way of, you know, I just like to read some of these notes. If we're going to just talk about stress, can I just, I promise not to say anything. I'll just read off the piece of paper. And just for me as a ritual of mourning for what was lost.
2: All right, let's now, hear it.
1: So this is what I found. Compel of estrisi strictia or strictitus tight, compressed. Stringeri, draw tight. Noose, no music on a slack string. What's the antithesis of stress? Mm-hmm. Specific, underscore, restraint, pressure, tension, emphasis, a modern word, constrain, district, tight, draw apart, cockroach, apart, another away, direction, misfortune, challenges, problem, mistakes. Is stress an emotion? Mm-hmm. Euphemism, catch-all, twist, stretch, Old English, Strachisian, it's an evocation, feels it or of it, physical, psychological, 1955, stressful, 1846, responsibility, what's the third stage, Darwin.
0: Wow, that's great. Maybe all of our podcasts.
1: That's all she wrote. That's all I got.
0: Wow.
2: Those are some great lyrics, Jim.
0: Yeah, I just like it as an artwork.
2: It's a beautiful
0: You just have
2: artwork.
0: To come up with a catchy hook for it to make it into a hit single.
1: Right on.

0: whether you will come from an urban context or whether you were raised in a, in a more rural set. So this has to do as well with how criminal groups operate. And for instance, one trend that we've seen recently is younger men, adolescents, and men between 18 and 26 years old, who are both victims and sometimes perpetrators, offenders. Victims in the sense of a lot of these men are recruited, sometimes forcibly recruited, into working for criminal groups. Others are not. Others just voluntarily join. Like it's in a lot, like in different parts of Mexico, it's just another line of work. You know someone who already works for X or Y criminal group, and they just, you ask that you want to join, and then you join. Sometimes you start, from as a foot soldier, sort of like watch out, keeping an eye out on strategic points or whatever, geographic locations, etc. And then you kind of like go up on the ladder of the criminal organization. So in that sense, a lot of them are victims when they, when they're kids and they're just, they're forced to join the ranks of criminal groups. But they also become perpetrators. They kill people and they disappear people as well. So this bracket of the population is usually the one that, when you break down those 135,000 or plus people who are disappeared in Mexico, this is kind of like the majority of the cases fall within this. There's also like other patterns that we see. There's the issue of migrants, for instance, migrants from not only from Mexico but from Central American countries as well, Guatemalans, Hondurans, Salvadorians, who were disappeared on their way to the U.S. and Mexico. We've seen horrible cases and episodes of massacres, of mass graves that have been unearthed, and their victims from abroad, from these countries, and even sometimes as far as India, Brazil, etc. So migration is also kind of like a very specific subgroup of the people who've been disappeared in Mexico. Women, as you said, who fall into, sex trafficking or trafficking for sex purposes. So there are different like subtypes of within this huge universe of people who are disappeared.
1: Now, do you think the problem here, because you've been describing some of it is a capacity question that not enough experts, you talk about mass graves and the importance of, forensic anthropologists who could even go into a mass grave and be able to identify, who the people are. The morgues, with just so many bodies, stacking up. So is it a question of there's not enough specialists, technical expertise, people being able to go through this, or not enough good, investigative police officers who are responsible, detectives, to be able to wrestle with this? Or is it really just a problem of a lack of political will? Because obviously, all of these take resources, they take money, they take commitment. And I've read, one of the great criticisms is that, the Mexican government just that doesn't have the political will to put the resources necessary to be able to to answer a lot of the questions of, who are these people, where are they, and what happened to them.
0: Right. I think I'm going to start with the first one, which is the it's a problem of the willingness of, the political support behind this. For instance, there's a problem of stigmatizing the victims and, the families who are looking for their loved ones who've been disappeared. And we have had many instances of this. The most recent one came from President Claudia Sheinbaum, who just a few weeks ago, in the context of the World Cup and a couple of matches that were played here in Mexico City, the families are organizing. They displayed, they marched, they had, protests all around the city, specifically in strategic points. And one day they were marching towards the stadium, where don't quite remember what two teams were playing. Mexico was one of them. So there's a lot of attention, and the families are very savvy. They're very smart. That's what I meant before. They're very sophisticated in the tactics that they use. And one of these tactics is, like taking advantage of the global attention that is currently in Mexico. So they were marching towards the stadium, They were repressed

0: by police forces. Some of them, one parent, a father of a disappeared man, was beaten, and he was like taken to the ground by cops, which it was a horrible scene. And then the following morning, the president, she says that she doesn't understand why the families demonstrate. And that was quite shocking because she comes from a political force, she comes from a political movement, her political party, the kind of like mythological origin of Morena, the party, is doing politics on the street. When they lost the campaign in 2006, they took to the streets and they closed Reforma, which is one of the main avenues here in Mexico, for months. So they come from this, from this background of taking political issues to the streets. So it was quite shocking hearing the president from that political movement saying, "I don't understand why the mothers and the families have to demonstrate during the World Cup." And I think that question, if it was a question, the answer was self-contained because it was a World Cup. So I think the first thing has to do with, politics at the high level, recognizing that this is a political issue. And I think we have yet to see that from the government. Another really quick example on that line. The government, just a few months ago, they put out revised data of these 135,000 and plus people disappeared on official databases, and they basically halved, or even like they basically split that figure into three different categories, and they said that for a third of that number, they had actually found, like administrative data that would suggest that they were not disappeared, that they were alive, that they were just people who ended up in this database for other reasons, because there was some tax record, some registry change in their electoral forms, or they had gotten married or whatever. It was very controversial because they put out this without providing evidence. So it's basically kind of like how families and victims understand this is, they're debating the numbers. They're trying to take away, they're kind of minimizing the crisis. So again, the first thing is political. But then, of course, we have technical things that have to be done, yeah, and that Mexico still needs to do in terms of institutions. We're starting with criminal investigations. The problem of impunity in Mexico overall is it's a major problem, but when we look into cases investigated, prosecuted of disappearances, so few cases reach courts. Like less than 1% of the cases that are, in which there's a criminal complaint, they arrive at courts and then they're effectively judged. So there's a problem of course, of impunity, criminal investigations. There's also the problem of collusion. Just recently, the US government indicted powerful politicians in the state of Sinaloa, basically accusing them of offering their office, which is the governor's office, and then the capital, Culiacán, basically City Hall, offering and allowing that a criminal group operate from those two offices. A criminal group that is very violent and that has been behind a lot of disappearances in the state of Sinaloa. So that's what we mean when there's collusion between public officials and organized crime in the case of disappearances. But there's also problems, as we were saying before, in terms of capacity, of forensic capacity, having experts, hiring experts as government officials, as government workers to go through the thousands of people of unidentified bodies that are accumulating all throughout the country. And there's problem with, different institutions. There's the issue of protecting and supporting the victims, their needs. Sometimes what they do, which is these independent searches, it's really violent. A lot of times they're targeted by criminal groups themselves. Just this year, I think six or more Madres Buscadoras have been targeted and killed. So we also have issues around, protecting, giving them, security resources so they can carry out their independent searches. So yeah, just to summarize, there's the political era, things that must be done, but there are also the institutional ones.
1: Because of the World Cup, a lot of people paying attention. Obviously, President Sheinbaum feeling compelled to even have a response to these protests, and just a lot more global attention placed on Mexico. Does that offer hope to you that this issue is going to elevate and become more important for Mexico to address? Or once the cameras are off, tournament is over, do you anticipate that this is going to be an issue that that perhaps even fittingly, because it's about disappearances, that the issue itself is going to disappear again?
0: I would love to be more optimistic about it, but sadly, I'm more on the line of that once cameras are off, and I think cameras are off already because there are no, I think by now all the matches are were scheduled to happen in Mexico are already played, and now from now on it's just in the United States, so the attention is kind of it has waned off by now, but I do have a couple of images that I registered. While I joined the so families and collectives, they put out this protest at on Reforma again, one of the main avenues in Mexico City, where a lot of people gather to watch in huge screens, the different matches, the different games. So, for instance, well, and I joined this collective, these protesters, some two or three times in the past 3 weeks. And I saw nice, I registered nice, I witnessed nice images of, for instance, foreigners who had visited Mexico City because of the games, approaching the mothers and hearing directly from mothers and victims about what's going on. And when some of these images went viral, of tourists, hugging them and kind of like standing with them. But I also saw the opposite. I saw a lot of Mexican football fans just walking by without paying any attention to what was going on at this specific point in on Reforma. They were, they were like demonstrating. They were very, again, they're very savvy. So Mexico, they became obsessed with the ajolote, the salamander that is native to Mexico City. And it was kind of like the image of of Mexico during the World Cup. So they appropriated that image and they created the searcher, the ajolote buscador, to call on the attention of everyone that was disappeared. So this guy in this costume was of the ajolote of the salamander was playing soccer and trying to call people attention on what's going on with the, for instance, they repurposed the logo of of Mexico City for the World Cup was the ball, the ball, the soccer ball, is back home again. So what the families did was like the ball is back home. When are our loved ones gonna return home? So they were really savvy. And I saw a lot of, sadly, I saw a lot of like people disregarding this, locals, Mexicans, but I also saw a lot of foreigners and tourists, paying attention to this. But on the general, on the larger scheme of things, I think now that the international attention is off, most likely we're going to return to where we were, which is the contentious, the families looking and pushing for their agenda in the face of a government that is more, how to put it, reserved maybe, or yeah,
1: Yeah, less
0: less
1: committed to
0: committed to.
1: action. Yeah, no, absolutely. Our guest has been David Mora. He's senior analyst for Mexico with the International Crisis Group. He researches organized crime, violence, corruption, and conflict. He's worked for some wonderful news agencies, including Vice News, NBC News, ProPublica, and The Atlantic, winning awards for this coverage, and the author of Mexico's Struggles for Security Under White House Duress. And killing of Mexican cartel boss brings diplomatic victory and domestic mayhem. David, thank you, first of all, so much for your work, for the way in which you're helping to inform all of us of this issue, and for taking the time to share your knowledge, your expertise, with us and with our listeners. Thank you so very much.
0: Of course, thanks to you and your team.
1: Thank you.
2: When we come back, what is going on at the border of the US and Mexico? What is causing the violence there? And what is its impact? Stay with us.

0: This is the Scholar Circle, scholarcircle.org. I'm Maria Armudian. Is the U.S. fomenting violence at its border with Mexico? What are the impacts of that violence? We revisit an earlier broadcast.
1: I'm Doug Becker. Throughout American politics, the U.S. southern border has become a central issue. In the U.S., the concern are asylum seekers, migrants headed north with a desire to enter the U.S. The flow of illegal narcotics also features in this debate. But the border issue is actually quite complex. In Mexico, the nation has seen a huge flow of weapons headed south from their northern neighbor. Despite government's attempts to control drugs in the nation, the U.S. is the point of origin for large caches of weapons that make life quite violent in Mexico. A new book explores the impact of these weapons along the border and reminds us Americans that changes in policies along the border involve much more than just a denial of asylum for migrants. There are multiple issues, there are multiple actors, and we need to appreciate the complexity along the border. The name of the book is Exit Wounds: How America's Guns Fuel Violence Across the Border. The author is Eva Yusionite. She is a legal and medical anthropologist and associate professor at Brown University, professor of anthropology and international relations. She's been studying borders, violence, and security in Latin America and the U.S. for over 15 years. She's also the author of the award-winning ethnography Threshold: Emergency Responders on the U.S. Border. Eva, thank you very, very much for joining us. My first question, sort of broadly, what are your findings about what's been going on along the border and what are we missing in our debates?
2: Well, thank you, Doug, for having me on your show. It's really a pleasure to talk about these heavy and complicated matters like guns and borders. So the book basically is a corrective to how we are thinking about what is happening on the U.S.-Mexico border. As you mentioned, we kind of focus about migrants who are coming north and asylum seekers that have created this perpetual crisis, a series of crises we've been seeing at the border for many years now in various Democratic and Republican administrations. And we are focusing on drugs as well, because there is an addiction epidemic in the United States, and those drugs that we want from usually supplied from Mexico have been changing in recent years more from marijuana and cocaine and heroin now towards fentanyl. So this is all in the public sphere, but what we are not really talking about is what makes all this possible when we talk about drugs, and what makes these people flee their home countries to seek asylum in the United States or seek safety. And that is the southbound flow of guns. Semi-automatic rifles, some pistols as well, but Mexico has very strict gun laws. So almost all guns that appear in crime scenes and that make people flee their home because they are afraid for their lives and for their families' lives, those tools of violence come from the factories in the United States or are imported to the United States and sold by firearms dealerships, as well as by private individuals through the internet and private sales. So I wanted to make this connection obvious. So this is a vicious circle of violence of both northbound and southbound flows, and that we can't just think of, oh, Mexico is this violent country, because we need to think about Mexico and the United States as one region where kind of we create these problems together. This is the political economy of violence that we are talking about.
1: At some level, all borders are artificial. And so, and by pointing out that they're artificial, the ties, the connections between North and South, those ties, there are historical ties, there's historical developments. You can erect a border, but there's economic ties, there's social ties, there's historic ties. So, first of all, historically, just how open or closed has the border been?
2: So U.S.-Mexico border is really not that old, especially if we are thinking about other borders worldwide or European borders. It came to be in 1840s after the United States invaded Mexico and then took a large chunk of its territory. So the parts of the United States that are so, like, that we think are so part of this nation, like California and Arizona and parts of Colorado and Texas, that was Mexico before. But when this border was established by the Treaty of Guadalupe Hidalgo and then through the Gadsden Purchase, sort of corrected a little bit, for most of the 19th century, nobody really cared. It was just the way, like customs, you could pass through customs in some areas where the train tracks were laid and people would declare certain goods that they were taking across the border. But the US Border Patrol and the first fences, that all that started happening at the beginning of the 20th century. Only in border towns, we saw the first fences like in 1918 in Nogales, Arizona, where I did a lot of work. And Border Patrol since 1924. But even still through the 19th century, we didn't pay that much attention. People could go further from the town, like 100 yards one way or another, and there would be no border. And they could easily cross to visit family members or to, during the Prohibition times in the United States, to bring whiskey and tequila to thirsty Americans. That was very easy to do. Or the same way during the Mexican Revolution at the end of the at the beginning of the 20th century, guns and ammunition was coming from the United States to supply Pancho Villa and other actors in this scenario. And in terms of what we are seeing now, this militarization of the borderlands and really tall fences. At first, they were made from these landing mats. Now we see these bollard-style barriers that are up to 30 feet tall in a lot of areas. That started in the 1990s. So almost at the same time, sort of when the NAFTA, the North American Trade Agreement, came into effect and there was trade liberalization, we decided that, oh, now more people will be wanting to come to the United States, so we'd better really kind of focus on expanding the fences and militarizing the border. And that got more intense after 9/11 and our concerns with terrorism. And it has just been getting worse and worse.
1: There's two issues I want to delve into right now, and that's when thinking about the flow of guns south and the flow of drugs north and that connection. For the drugs, you mentioned Pancho Villa. Obviously, he attacks north of the border in New Mexico to seize guns and resources and, as a way to then march south during the Mexican Revolution. How much of that, I guess I could ask as a metaphor, but it's more like a historical precedent for the flow of weapons from the north south, so that militarized actors in Mexico have for decades, over a century, understood that if you need weapons, go north. That's where they are.
2: And it started even before the Mexican Revolution, when we are thinking about 19th century and like Mexico was invaded by French and invaded by the United States. Because Mexico did not have a local firearms industry like the United States. We had Colt and Winchester, and later other companies began manufacturing weapons on a large scale. Mexico didn't have that. So for its entire history, all these battles, including the Mexican Revolution, was fought with foreign weapons. A lot of them were European weapons, but the majority very soon, so by the 20th century, US emerged as this major producer of firearms in the world. And because Mexico and US has such a long border, like 2,000 miles, it was just easier to get weapons from the United States. So Pancho Villa, but also Venustiano Carranza, different actors in the Mexican Revolution, even Madero, when they were just beginning at the very early stages of the revolution, they all crossed the border and looked for supplies in the United States. And some US federal, some government agents knew about it and they sort of looked away, but they also couldn't do very much because the border was primarily unregulated. So if people could walk with these, they could buy a lot of guns in like gun stores and try to pass them across to Mexico at night, further away from the customs inspectors, and nothing will happen. And that dependency on foreign weapons, it actually for Mexican leaders of new post-revolutionary Mexico, they understood this. And Venustiano Carranza, who emerged as the first president, sort of post-revolutionary, or the winner of the revolution, he had this, he has even this quote that if we like, we need to manufacture our own firearms if we don't want our internal affairs to be decided by those nations that provide us the guns, so including the United States. But still, even through most of the 20th century, Mexico has depended on foreign firearms, and even now they are beginning to manufacture these Sucoatls or FX-05 kind of assault style rifles for the military. Most of the police forces and most of the private users of guns in Mexico, and definitely organized crime, they all continue to rely on guns from the United States.
1: And by the way, just for listeners, a reminder, when we're talking about the Mexican Revolution, we're talking about the 19 teens, the revolution beginning in 1910 and throughout most of that period. Now, turning to the drugs question, one of the things I always found fascinating during the same period, actually the immediate aftermath of that, was how popular the border was for Americans because of prohibition. Because Mexico, obviously, alcohol was not prohibited. There was the growth of border towns in Mexico. Frankly, you mentioned about wanting to go over the border to get some tequila. Well, I mean, after prohibition, that was, one of the legal ways to do that. So again, this historical precedent of Americans wanting drugs or alcohol that are illegal in the U.S. can go over the border into Mexico and use them, smuggle them back over the border. This historical precedent for the drug trade, is the drug trade just kind of a continuation of what's been going on for an awfully long time?
2: It is. And it is also, it's just how illicit economies work. If you outlaw something that there is a demand for, whether it is alcohol or whether it is various types of drugs, then there will be supply. There will be sometimes it's kind of individual or like small families who are engaging in smuggling, but that industry, as law enforcement got stronger on the border, as border became more militarized, as it became more difficult to cross, you can't just send drugs across the river like you would use with bootleg alcohol back in the day. There was much more presence of the border patrol and of these walls and on surveillance of the borderlands. It got more difficult to get these substances into the United States, but the demand is still there. So what happened is that the profits, the cost increased, and so also the profits for these better organized criminals in Mexico that are involved in engaged in supplying this these commodities to U.S. consumers. And even to this day, like in the United States, the legal drinking age is 21. So what happens in Southern Texas or Arizona is that young people who are 18 or so, they still go to Mexico to drink because that's where they can do that legally. And marijuana, now that the United States began legalizing it, or various states began legalizing it, the smuggling of marijuana really substantially dropped. There is, it's unbelievable to compare what was happening like 20 years ago and now. So all of that is just this is how borders work. We think that the more difficult we will make the crossing of something that we outlaw, the less of that substance will get into the country, but that's not what is happening.
1: Now, Eva, I raise those as separate issues. You've got the question about drugs, illegal narcotics, and of guns. But I think one of the main points in your book is we need to stop thinking of those two things as separate issues. Those two issues are really quite intertwined, aren't they?
2: They are. So these criminals, these organized crime groups in Mexico that are now more organized, They compete for routes through which to send drugs to the United States. There are now fewer unfenced areas in the desert and fewer places where, border patrol presence is less visible because those areas are just so remote, like in the mountains, really, really inhospitable terrain to get to and little cell phone signal. So there are still those avenues where some of the drugs get in, although the majority of them get in through ports of entry. So in the same, like in the cars or in the trucks that deliver fruits and vegetables and all that. But groups that are engaged in this, they compete with each other, and they, since they can't get weapons in the United States, they get them from the from they can't get weapons in Mexico, they get them from the United States, and sometimes they even exchange drugs for guns, because what happens when they sell the drugs in the United States, they get money. That money is smuggled back across the border to Mexico. It's money laundering, but sometimes it doesn't make sense to do that. Sometimes they use that money they just got from selling drugs, and then they find people who would go to gun stores and buy whatever they ask for, usually semi-automatic rifles or some types of pistols, and then send them back to these organizations that now sometimes have much better weaponry than Mexican police forces and other security agencies. So these are really directly connected.
1: Eva, the next big question here is the gun flow south. The US has not taken seriously the flow of guns south because whenever there's been any sort of proposal, ranging from closing the so-called gun show loophole, where you can purchase however many guns at a gun show, to even signing on, helping to negotiate international treaties like the Arms Trade Treaty, the ATT Treaty, guns rights advocates in the US have shown a complete lack of interest in the impact that guns may have in Mexico. So my question is, what should the US do to try to stem the flow of guns south? And at the end of the day, are these proposals on gun control, are they really the most fruitful?
2: Yay, now we're getting to the meat of the problem. I wish I had easy answers or easy solutions, because if we are talking about this, that this is a vicious circle that involves guns, but it also involves drugs, and there are so many points where we can talk about intervention that's beyond just considering gun laws. As you point out very correctly, whenever we are beginning to talk about new gun regulation or gun control measures, it actually backfires, at least for US consumers, because the gun sales rise. Everyone rushes to the store to stock up while they still can. And then eventually those guns can be sold in private sales and end up in Mexico. So at the same time, there are looking back, for example, the United States did have an assault weapons ban between 1994 and 2004, which expired. During that time, there are other reasons why violence in Mexico wasn't such a big issue back then. The expiration of assault weapons ban coincided with democratic opening of Mexican elections, political system. So one group didn't control all the kind of organized crime. There was this fracturing and splintering and much more competition. And oh, wow, now also better access to guns. It's really hard to say whether regulating what types of guns Americans can buy, whether that would have an immediate effect in Mexico, because for one, the country is already flooded with guns, and guns last a long time. So if somebody bought an AR-15, 5 years ago, an AK-47, 10 years ago, and that gun hasn't been confiscated by the military, it is still in circulation. What they need is ammunition. Ammunition in the United States, well, that's another thing. It's completely unregulated. You can buy a truckload of ammunition, and in some states like Texas, you don't need a gun license. You don't need to pass a background check for ammunition at all. So thinking about universal background checks, what would be like in gun shows or in private sales, Maybe that would prevent one or another smuggler from buying the guns, but usually those people who are straw purchasers, they are American citizens and they are somebody who doesn't have a felony record, so they are legally allowed to buy guns even through background checks. I think a big kind of way for us to think about it is like we need to think why it is so easy in the US for people to buy guns, but also, and similarly to how we talked about drugs, like, why is there demand for guns in Mexico? There is a demand because these groups, well, they want to provide drugs, but two, because they kind of benefit from the system where criminal justice is very weak in Mexico, where people don't trust the police. So it is very easy to engage in extortion, to go to somebody's avocado farm or to like a small corner shop and say, you will pay us this quota every week or every month. And increase that quota, and then until people kind of pack up and have to leave. But if they could turn to the police, if people felt more safe in Mexico, not only they wouldn't have to run for safety to the US-Mexico border, but there would be kind of less like weakening the organized crime groups and strengthening the security in Mexico is part of the same puzzle as including, increasing background checks in the United States. Just one or the other wouldn't necessarily undo this loop, this vicious circle of violence.
1: So the border starts to get more militarized in the 1990s, and post 9/11, gets even more militarized. But there's been a hyper militarization, over the course of the last few years. What about that as the option that at the end of the day, just shut down the border, militarize it, and you start thinking about things like what Governor Greg Abbott's been doing in Texas at Eagle Pass with barriers that were literally can, chop people to pieces as they try to come over the border. What's the effectiveness of just militarizing the border?
2: Texas is actually a very interesting and a great example. So if you think about all the guns recovered in crime scenes in Mexico, 43% of all the guns in Mexico come from Texas alone. And Texas has almost non-existent gun laws and a ton of gun stores. So Mexico has legally only two gun stores. They're both run by the military. Texas has about 10,000 federally licensed dealerships that have kind of a storefront, so shops, pawn shops, and gun stores. But there is no the governor is not making this connection. Like, yes, we will put buoys on the river, we'll put concertina wire, we will deploy National Guard troops to the border to stop these people, without considering that these people wouldn't be here or a big part of them wouldn't be here if it wasn't for guns from the United States. And this is, of course, a story that's way bigger than Mexico. Like, recently we saw a lot of migrants coming from Haiti. Well, if you know anything what's going on in Haiti now and how violent and unstable the country is, over 80% of all guns in Haiti also come from the United States, and they come through different routes. Most of them come through from Florida via like shipping containers and some by airplane. But it's exactly the same. So the problem is definitely not limited to Mexico. Central America, the Caribbean, is part of this picture. And militarizing the border, it doesn't even work to stop the drugs or the migrants or asylum seekers. It just creates this spectacle or show that we are controlling the border. It's very concrete. It's like, it has spikes and it's metal, and you can pose for political pictures in front of this wall. But in essence, it doesn't do anything. Like, there are tunnels and there are catapults and there are most of the drugs get in the vehicles that cross the border, not cross the wall. And most of the people, especially when we're talking about asylum seekers, they have the right to ask for asylum. So a lot of them are not even trying to cross illegally. They just try to present themselves and ask for asylum. Whether they will get it, that's a completely different question, unrelated to the militarization of the border space.
1: The name of the book, Exit Wounds: How America's Guns Fuel Violence Across the Border. The author and our guest today has been Ieva Yusionite. She is a legal and medical anthropologist and associate professor in anthropology and international relations at Brown University. Thank you very much, Ieva, for joining us.
2: Thank you for having me.
0: 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Its managing producer is Ankina Agassian. 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I'm the founder, anchor, and occasional host, Maria Armudian.

0: 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On July 17, 2021, California Family Counseling Network, Incorporated, licensee of KCPK-LP FM 106.9, Pine Mountain Club, California, filed an application with the Federal Communications Commission for renewal of its license. Members of the public wishing to view this application or obtain information about how to file comments and petitions can visit www.fcc.gov/station-search and search in the list of KCPK-LP's filed applications.
1: In 2001, terrorist attacks shattered our false perceptions of invulnerability. Hurricane Katrina caused widespread damage that overtaxed the resources of the U.S. government. The Northridge earthquake devastated parts of Los Angeles, yet all that damage pales in comparison to what is predicted for the big one on the San Andreas Fault, which is expected to destroy roads, bridges, and freeways. Power, communication, and water utilities will be disrupted. Japan's earthquake, tsunami, and nuclear meltdown demonstrated the horror of cascading events, and we've recently experienced a pandemic, flooding, fires, and drought. It's not a question of if, but when a disaster will strike. Are you ready? Let's talk disaster preparedness.
2: Welcome to the show. I'm Julia, asking the question, are you ready? Let's talk disaster preparedness and plan to go from surviving to thriving after disaster. So welcome back. If you've been following, we are working on a preparedness kit checklist. We're going through all the possible supplies that you should have, if possible. And we've talked about food, we've talked about water, and today we're going to start with shelter, and then if we have time, we'll move on to cooking utensils. So let's talk about the different kinds of shelters that you would need for different kinds of circumstances. So a light portable tent would be good, depending on how many people you have to put in this tent. If you're in the middle of winter and it's snowing or the temperature is cold, you probably want to have a smaller tent and crowd more people into a smaller tent, because the more bodies you have in a smaller space, the warmer it is. So that's one thing to consider. If you have to shelter in place in the middle of winter, a pup tent would be really good to set up in your living room. In the summer, you don't need that if you could stay in the house. So think about that. You don't need a very expensive tent. If you're sheltering in place in the house or even just outside your house, you can throw blankets on top of the tent, and that will help keep the cold out. So it's a matter of using your imagination. And if you don't have a tent, what can you use? You can make a blanket fort like kids like to do. You can start with that if you have sleeping bags. And really, to me, sleeping bags are a must because they really do keep you warm. I have one in my car and one in my house, so that if I'm stuck in my car in a snowstorm, I could just pull that sleeping bag out and wrap myself up in it, and I'm very warm. So give that some thought. What is your circumstance? What kind of weather do you have to deal with in the different seasons? And then prepare for that. They also have these little shelter things that are like triangles, and they're full length. They're 7 or 8 feet long, and they're just triangles. And you put it up with a rope. You tie a rope between two trees or some other structure, and then just get in it. Or you can just slide your body in it right on the ground. You don't have to put it up. But if you put it up, then you have more like a tent rather than a cocoon. So it depends on what you're more comfortable with. But you should check into those things. And if it's a summertime and you have to camp out, depending on where you are and what's in your environment, a larger than a pup tent, something that will hold your entire family, but that you won't be on top of each other, and something that has maybe windows in it that you could open to let the air circulate, and maybe have some kind of fan that goes with the tent. A lot of these tents come with battery-operated fans or solar panel fans that you can use to create a more comfortable environment. So something to consider. Okay, then you could use any kind of a tarp. Tarps normally have little metal hooks in them and holes that you can tie rope through, and you can just make a lean-to with the tent. That's good if you have to cook and there's a slight breeze, you make a lean-to. And again, depending on how many people have to use this tent, you have to consider all of those things. I wouldn't invest in a really expensive tent if you can't afford it. We're talking about supplying ourselves with things that we can easily afford that's not going to break the bank. And some of these pup tents and these little things, ponchos, those things are really inexpensive. Again, it all depends on how many people you need to have in this shelter. And if you can shelter in place, even if you have to be outside of your home, find something, a structure that is still standing, or put something together that you can put at your back and then put this tent or lean-to or whatever so that this little structure is your back and it's going to block any wind and prevent the cold from seeping through behind you. That's an easy thing to do. Okay. And then the next thing on this list, if you're like really wealthy, a storm or emergency bunker. If you live in Nebraska, say, where they just had these horrible tornadoes, and I hope you realize that these tornadoes were reported as being bigger than normal, and they couldn't remember when they had tornadoes this size before, similar to a Category 6 hurricane. This is going to be becoming more and more common. Bigger storms, bigger tornadoes, more powerful hurricanes. And this is due to climate change, and there's no denying that anymore. We're in the middle of it. We have basically crossed over the line for this. And I don't know if there's any ways to mitigate it or ameliorate it, but we need to be prepared. We need to really take these things into consideration because this is our new way of life. So if you have a storm shelter, that might be a great place to go, depending on what your emergency is. If it's a tornado, then that's appropriate. That's what it's made for. If it's an earthquake, you may not want to be underground. And there's almost no place, as we are learning, there's almost no place where you can go where there aren't earthquakes anymore. New York got hit. New Jersey got hit. It hit the whole eastern seaboard, all over Europe, all over Asia. The Ring of Fire is alive with earthquakes. They just had in one day in Taiwan, 80 earthquakes in one day. Yes, a lot of those were aftershocks. Some of them were separate earthquakes. These are things you need to be prepared for. This is our new reality. And we have to embrace this as we're preparing, because that's how we're going to survive. It's very important. I can't stress that enough. Okay, so emergency bunkers, unless you're in some kind of a missile silo, bunkers make me nervous. I don't want to be, first of all, I would be claustrophobic in a bunker or an underground shelter. So that would be like my absolute last thing to do. I would find another way. All right. If you have a tent already, take it out, look it over, see if it's appropriate for all weather. If not, what are you going to do in the summer? What are you going to do in the winter? What is this appropriate for? If you live in the Northwest, or even the North Midwest, then you know that the winters are getting colder. They're getting colder. And this winter, this has been like such a schizophrenic time for the weather that we don't even really know what to expect. But start paying attention. Look for the new patterns, because this is going to guide you in how you should prepare. All right, here's another thing. So if you have mats like yoga mats or any kind of rubber mats, you could use those on the bottom of your tent or put the tent on top of it. That would make it a lot more comfortable to sleep. You could get some of those little blow-up mattresses that you, like, you want something sturdier than you would use in a pool, but they have camping mats that you just blow up. You can get a bicycle pump and blow it up, or if you've got good lungs, you can blow it up that way. Yeah, those make it more comfortable. Extra pillows, you want to make sure you have some of those. You know, I have linens in my car. I have a box, and I have sheets. I have summer sheets. I have flannel sheets. I have two pillows. I have extra blankets, and I have a couple of mats, because the car is just like sleeping on the ground if you're sleeping in the back of your car. And I have a van, so I have space. For me, I'm not that tall, so I have space where I can just spread out, and I'm quite comfortable back there. And I have my sleeping bag, so I'm not really worried about being able to make it through a winter storm having to sleep in my car. And I keep water in the car in the winter, not so much in the summer. I bring the water with me in the summer, but I don't store it in the car, especially the plastic bottles of water. Because the plastic, the toxins in the plastic leach into the water. It's not very good. And after a short while in excessive heat, it leaves an aftertaste in the water that's just really nasty. So I don't do that. I adapt to each season. And that's something you need to learn to do. Adapt to each season. Okay, so that's pretty much it for shelter. The easiest thing to do is if you can shelter in place at home, that's the easiest thing you can do. If you have to sleep outside, that could be fairly easy because it's easier to just drag things out. Or if you've had with the tornado, things were already out. They were wet, but you can dry them off. So give that some thought. Look at what's available. Look at sporting goods stores. Go on the internet. Look at Amazon. There's plenty of things available that are affordable. You know, it could be very expensive. Camping gear can be very expensive, but there's a lot of affordable alternatives out there. And, you know, if you have a good imagination, just use your imagination. What can you build? What can you put together in a pinch that will house you and your family and keep you comfortable, or as comfortable as possible? Okay, so that's it for shelter. Let's move on to cooking appliances or cooking utensils and things that we need if we have to be outside. Okay, so the first thing is a can opener. That's essential. A can opener. And not an electric can opener. It has to be a handheld, hand-turned can opener, because we're not going to have electricity if we're in that kind of situation where we have to be surviving outside or even sheltering in place. Chances are you won't be able to use the electric can opener. And seriously, why would you want to, if you had a battery backup or a charger, why would you want to waste the power on an electric can opener? It doesn't make any sense. So give that some thought. Try to consider that, because I don't have this clear enough in my head to explain this to you about the watt hours and things like that, but it's very misleading when you go to buy one of these chargers if you aren't educated in how power works and kilowatt hours and watts and all of those things. That's important, because that is what tells you how many watt hours you have, meaning how long this charger is going to work for you. And you can't, if you have a small one, I have a small one. If it's winter here, I can pack the food from my refrigerator and freezer in boxes and put it out in the snow. And that would be anywhere you live where there's snow, you can do that in the wintertime. So your food is a lot safer. But in the summertime, all bets are off. So that's why I'm getting into canning more. I've got to have food that doesn't require electricity to keep it safe. And besides, how long does stuff last in the refrigerator anyway, right? In cans, it'll last years. Mason jars, it'll last years. So learn canning. You know, they have electric canners now. That's what I'm working with right this minute, an electric canner. And eventually I'll get a stovetop canner so that if the power does go out, I can still preserve my food. But I have a backup charger that will charge my phones. I can put a heater into it and keep it on for a little while. I wouldn't want to run it like forever, but it would be enough to warm up the environment and keep me from freezing. I have e-bulb lights. So those are great. You plug those in and they charge as they're plugged in. And when the power goes off, the lights come on, or they stay on if they're on. So I really like those. Those are great. They only run for about 8 hours. And after 8 hours, you know, you have nothing. So you might want to have a few of them. But it's good in a pinch if you're sitting there at night and it's dark out and the power goes off. At least you're not sitting in the dark. The lights come on. You have an opportunity to gather your flashlights and your candles and whatever else you're going to need. Okay, so in addition to a can opener,

that's my experience. But mostly when I was camping, we backpacked a lot. So we had to go with smaller things to have room for it and also to make our packs not so heavy. I really like this. I have a butane burner, and it's a regular size, larger burner. And the reason for that is because I don't want to keep gasoline. I just don't. I won't have any kind of generator that requires gasoline. I have no place to store it, and I don't want to have anything to do with it. I live in the middle of a forest. Gasoline explodes. I don't want to put myself or the forest in that position. Propane is okay, except if the propane tank catches on fire, then the valves melt, they get distorted, they pop, and then you've got all this propane escaping. The butane comes in small canisters. It's easy to store, and it's easy to use. You just pop it into this stove and turn the stove on. That's it. It doesn't require matches or anything like that. So I really like that, and I've used it several times when the power's gone out in the winter. It cooks just fine. It works like a gas stove, and I'm really happy with it. And it wasn't expensive. When I bought mine, it was $20. Now I think they're $34 is what I just recently saw them for. And I probably will get another one. And then I'm going to think about building my own sun oven so that if I need to bake, I'll have an oven to bake with. I would love to have a sun oven, but they're about $300. And when you can actually make your own with cardboard and aluminum foil, I don't see any reason to spend a lot of money to get equipment that I can actually make myself. So I'm going to be experimenting with that at some point in time. Not right now, but at some point in time. Okay, cups. Don't forget cups. You need something to drink out of. I would use silicone cups if I were you, because then you won't burn yourself by accident. I love those little metal cups that come with the camping gear, but they stay hot for a really long time on the outside. So if you go to pick it up, you can easily burn yourself. And the whole idea about surviving and doing these things is to keep yourself safe. So you want to consider the equipment that you're using and what's going to happen with it. And if it's something that stays really hot, it's nice to think you could warm your hands on it. But while you're doing that, you could burn yourself. Silicone, you can pick up while it's hot, but it's cool to the touch. But inside, it keeps your liquid either hot or cold. So those are better choices. Silicone is a better choice. So that's what I have. And, you know, do what you want. I do have a couple of those metal cups. I really like them, but I do not use them for hot liquid. Cold liquid, yes, water, that kind of thing. Okay, and then a small stove or grill. Okay, so we talked about the stove. The butane burner is, in my opinion, the best. Camping stoves are also okay, but they take fuel. So I don't really care for those. And here where I live in the forest, we are not supposed to light fires. We totally can't have any kind of open flame pit or barbecue or fire like that. We can have charcoal barbecues and propane barbecues. And I don't care for either. The propane tank, what do you do when you run out of protein? The butane, you can store more. They're small canisters. It's really easy to use. And you have them for a long time. Grills, I would get a small grill. Maybe keep some charcoal handy. You know, if it's winter time here and it comes to needing a fire, all bets are off. All bets are off. And I would definitely put a small fire in a barbecue to keep myself warm. If that's all the fuel that I had, I would do that. But it's cold enough and wet enough and it snows enough here that it

0: not really an issue in the wintertime. But if you live in the south somewhere where it's pretty warm most of the time, it could be an issue. Okay, fuel. You have to have fuel for whatever appliances you have, whether it's a butane stove or your gas barbecue, propane, whatever. A lot of people here where I live have propane tanks, so they don't have to use electricity. And we do, when you live in an area like where I live, in the middle of a forest on a mountain, you have to think about alternative cooking and heating. And so the propane comes in handy for that. Makes me very nervous, though. We had a house fire not long ago, and the propane tanks didn't explode, but the valves, as I mentioned, the valves melted, and then the propane was just shooting up in the air. It wasn't catching anything on fire, and the firemen didn't seem to be too worried about it, but it's nerve-wracking to see that flame just shooting up in the air. And maybe the propane isn't going to explode, but what if something like drifted by and caught on fire, which is totally possible? You could have leaves fall from the tree and catch on fire. So I don't know. I weigh that very, very carefully. Okay. Aluminum foil is next. You must have aluminum foil when you're camping. You need to wrap food in it. You could line a fire pit with it. There's all kinds of things. It's reflective. So if you want something to get really hot really fast, you put it wrap it in aluminum foil, and that reflects the heat back onto whatever's inside of the foil packet. And special knives and tools, whether it's a Leatherman tool or Swiss Army knife or whatever it is, you have to have some things. You might want something that has a little saw on it, or a blade where you go back and forth and this metallic blade can cut through small pieces of wood and things like that. So you need to have that. And then you need to have your cooking utensils. So, give that some thought. Like, what tools do you need to work whatever equipment you have with you? And do you have extra screws? Do you have something to repair it if something on it breaks? More things to think about, right? So those are the things that are top most on the list for cooking. And you want to have spices with you to flavor your food. If you're doing camping food, the dehydrated food in the packs that are supposed to last 25 years, have additional food with you, because those things don't necessarily last 25 years. And you could open it. There could be mold in it. There could be, it depends on the packaging. If you can hold a flashlight to it and see the light through the packaging, it's not very safe. So you want to eat that like fast and work your way through it. Always check your food when you open it to make sure that you don't see any mold in the package. Yeah, we'll talk about that more when we talk about food. Those kinds of things are really, really important. So think carefully about the kind of food you're going to take with you. All right, so is there anything else that you can think about? So you can post that. We're going to post the video of this show on the KFZR Community Radio Facebook page, and that is at KFZR Community Radio. And KFZR is 93.3 FM in Fraser Park. And aside from everybody being able to see it on Facebook, it's an open group. We are eventually going to have a YouTube channel, and all of these are going to be posted on that YouTube channel, so you'll be able to see that. And eventually, when we get through this, I'll post this list so you'll know what to do. So if you think of something else that's really important that we haven't mentioned, and these are just basics, these are basic things that you should have in your preparedness kit. So if you think of anything else, you can go to the Facebook page and post it there under in the comment section when this show is posted. 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Or you can go right to the Disaster Preparedness Talk Radio Show page on Facebook. That's Disaster Preparedness Talk Radio at Facebook. And we have all kinds of things posted there, and I will continue to post things there. Tips for getting through the winter, tips for dealing with too much heat, tips on hypothermia. We have all kinds of tips there. So I would really appreciate it if you would connect with us. That would be really great. And we're going to continue this little series on our preparedness checklist. And we're going to start off next time with light and electricity. And then after that, we're going to talk about communication. So light and electricity is coming up next. If you have any questions, you could post those questions on the Facebook page, or you can email me, and I'm the one that checks that email, and I'll be getting back to you. So really appreciate you being here, and seriously, please take all of this very seriously. There are a lot of things going on in the world right now, in the planet, off the planet. We need to be prepared, and then we need to be able to work together with our neighbors, so that we can not only survive whatever the emergency is, but thrive.
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3: 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Our topic of discussion this evening is our current technology and our broadcasting capabilities. Joining me this evening, we have Judith, if you'd like to introduce yourself.
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3: And also joining us this evening is Bob. You want to give us a little intro?
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3: Bill, if you would like a quick intro, please.
7: Yes, hi. My name is Bill Weiss. I'm with PC Pal Computer Services. And I have been working with Sheila for years or so. I'm excited to see this working.
3: And I will be your host this evening. I'm Jay Nichols, and I've been a resident of Pine Mountain for a little over 20 years. So what we're discussing is what the capabilities of the radio station are and how we're going to use those going forward. Sheila, if you would like to start, please.
6: We're now at the point where we can start doing some outreach on a very serious level into the community. Not only the local community, but also a wider community, because we have grown from having just a terrestrial radio station, which is our FM 106.9 here locally, that broadcasts throughout the community of Pine Mountain Club. But we also, over the past year, due to the brilliance of Bill, we now have an internet radio station, which is housed with Pacifica servers in New York that gives us unlimited listener outreach. 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
3: And Judith, would you like to tell us a little bit about your show? And
4: 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I have a show, Writer to Writer, and I give information and interview other writers in the mountain communities, as well as educate people on aspects of self-publishing their own books.
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3: And once again, everybody can see a lot of this information at kcpk-lp.org. 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We have the capability of going remote as a live broadcast, correct?
6: That's right. That's what we're doing now. Everybody is remote. They're in their own home, and they are connected through our particular software, which is enabling everyone to participate as though they were in the studio. So I'd like to expand upon the various ways that people could participate in the radio station. When we started off, it was solely through a live mic. You had to be at the studio and talking over the terrestrial station. That is still one of the ways that we can operate, but right now that particular method is being used solely for emergency broadcasts. When we got an adequate software that would allow us to have a better input system, then we have a live mic that can go on that system as well, and then that live mic will go through both the internet station as well as the local radio station. We have been operating by also hooking on to other podcasters who have RSS feeds on their own websites, on their own productions, and they allow feed through their stream. So we have some podcasters who participate that way. A lot of our material comes from Pacifica radio station through their archives, and there they have a storage that goes back about 40 years, and we play classical things from that, including readings of classical works. They're the recordings of broadcasts that Pacifica radio station did. Then we have Judith, who does local podcasts. We have a couple of other people who do local podcasts. We have an individual who does music. We have another individual who has a podcast show about his life as a student at Berkeley. And then we're doing this current, which is our live remote outreach to people that will allow us to do live talk shows with the individuals throughout the nation, as well as throughout our community.
3: So when you say from emergency services is an on-air, a regular radio station, so to speak, as well as online, are we talking local emergencies then? So you wouldn't be broadcasting about the coronavirus?
6: We do have a lot of radio stations that are coming in on our RSS feeds, where broadcasters are talking about that. There's a lot of information being broadcast through the airwaves now from our radio station on that particular topic. But as far as emergencies like local, let's say that we have a local fire, then we can go right on our transmitter and transmit locally over that. Jay, you and I have been talking about using this remote access to do emergency services that extend our own community. And I would like you to explain that idea because of the important role you play in forest fires.
3: Historically, when an incident command team deployed to a fire, we would have community meetings and we would send representatives out into the community to answer the public's questions. This year, those situations will be compromised, so it would be possible for us to utilize KCPK and produce some live content with the opportunity for the public to answer questions and broadcast from whatever becomes this, the hub of the fire activity, the command center, so to speak, or the center of the incident command system. Those details will need to be worked out, and this evening's test is testing the ability for us to go remote to accomplish that task. So the local would be broadcast on the FM, and the larger incidents that were more remote would be set up as a file on web radio station.
6: And as it's going live, our archival service through Pacifica Radio Network is recording this. And on the website, kcpk-lp.org, you will find an archive that you can replay on demand any of our programming for 60 days. It remains up there for 60 days. And for those who allow downloading, like Judith allows her podcast to be downloaded onto an individual's own computer. If this emergency broadcast is made downloadable by Jay's company, then people can download that onto their own computer and listen to it at any time. They can share it, broadcast it any way that they want, put it on their own websites, reference it. So we have some amazing capabilities through being an affiliate of Pacifica Radio Network to get emergency information out in a number of ways.
3: And Bill, if you would please, what equipment would an individual need to participate in either producing a podcast or producing a show?
7: Well, it would be helpful if they had either a computer or a laptop, but I don't see why you wouldn't also be able to use a tablet or even, you know, either an iPod or an Android phone. The important thing would be really having a reasonably good microphone and a reasonably good set of headphones. That would be helpful in improving the quality of the material, but afterwards, I'm sure that things can also be edited to improve their quality as well. So the necessary things for doing this are pretty minimal. I think people can get really good results without a whole lot of effort.
3: And the connectivity then, they could do this over wireless, over their home network, or they could do this over with their cell phone network, whoever their provider was?
7: Gosh, I'm not quite sure what the bandwidth restrictions would be, but of course, reliability is quite important. And I have to say that you're likely to get better results using a non-satellite-based internet service.
3: I'm guessing that would be because of the lag time?
7: Yes, because the latency issues. That satellite is great, except when it comes to things that take place in real time. And this takes place in real time. So, yes, that can create a bit of lag. Yeah, there are definitely resources up here that are non-satellite based that are more than sufficient.
3: From our earlier tests, we were able to handle quite a bit from when I was in Alaska. And so the problems that we had then should all be resolved by now, I would think. Correct?
6: Jay, when we were talking to you in Alaska, it was not live. You were being recorded. So we were
3: correct,
6: making a podcast then. So a podcast is not a live cast. A podcast is something that someone can record at their own leisure in their own time, record it in bits and pieces, edit it together. It's not like a live show, which, you know, we hear the dogs barking and we can't edit it out.
3: So how would they provide you that file, Sheila, posted and hosted on the website?
6: Yeah, it would be scheduled in to broadcast when you submit a podcast to us, and you do that through our Dropbox. If you contact us on our website, kcpk-lp.org, I will send you all the information you need for how to develop a podcast that you can then submit to us through Dropbox that we will schedule for airing and broadcasting.
3: And correct me if I'm wrong, Bill, but it's my understanding that we can handle a private studio remotely, so I can actually control the host boards, so to speak, from a remote location, and doesn't have to be at the station in Pine Mountain Club?
7: That is correct. Yeah, there are ways of doing that, so that one can remotely access the controls necessary to raise and lower people's levels and other controls as well.
3: The equipment that they would need would be no different than the equipment that was needed to go live or to create a podcast?
7: It would probably be helpful, and I would advise them to have, at the very least, a laptop computer for controlling those aspects of things. Whereas a podcast and going live really doesn't require anything more than a telephone or a cell phone. So that would require access to some remote software that that would be something that that Sheila could probably provide you with some more information on later.
6: All the other radio stations are trying to catch up with what we've already accomplished. They've all been in their studios and working with equipment there, and now they're all home-based. They're having to learn how to make podcasts. They're having to learn how to do some live link-ups. So everything that we've been working on in the past 3 years, we're a little bit ahead of the curve.
3: Yay. So we're on the cutting edge of the low-powered radios and radio online?
6: Yes, we are. And what you're proposing to do, Jay, would help us move to another level of how local rural radio can actually be extended to assist in all sorts of emergencies. So what you're proposing to do is a marvelous idea.
3: Thank you. I'm checking with my management in the next week to make sure that I don't have any pitfalls going forward when we try to do this.
6: Yeah.
3: Now that we've solved the technological issues. From the notes that you created today, Sheila, I think we've covered everything, including some of the technological background with Bill, how our programming is actually going with Judas. I'd like to thank everybody for joining us this evening. Everybody be safe.
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6: Thank you for having me, Judith. 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
6: The radio began in the early 1900s. Local communities were the ones who developed the radio process and started sending local content to each other and developing news shows. But then in 1938, a law was passed that made it illegal for the communities to operate low-power radio stations. And that's primarily because of the big corporations that moved in and took over the airwaves. So in 1943, the people of the United States took this to the Supreme Court. The Supreme Court ruled that the right of free speech does not include the right to use the facilities of the airwaves through radio. They determined that only a few corporations could be licensed, and the rest of us were going to be barred from the airwaves. The Supreme Court ruled that Congress has the power to grant and deny licenses and to eliminate existing stations. This landmark decision can be found through National Broadcasting Company versus the United States. That decision was made in 1943. So by 1996, There were 50 corporations which own 90% of all the media in the U.S., including the radio stations. And the voices of the community became smaller and smaller as they kept passing various laws that prohibited the community from being involved. And today, there are only 6 corporations that own 90% of all the media outlets in the U.S. In the year 2000, the federal government enacted another prohibited law called the Radio Broadcasting Preservation Act of 2000, which had the intent of continuing to prevent communities from establishing any type of radio stations. And that act was passed because the corporations were really fearful that us little people in our communities were going to cause financial problems for them, take away their power to make a profit. The community struck back, continued to lobby our representatives in Congress, and in 2010, we were successful in getting a law passed in Congress called the Local Community Radio Act, which granted the right to the community to have low-power radio stations. President Obama signed that into law on January 4th, 2011. But it wasn't until November 2013 that Congress allowed the community groups to apply for these low-power radio stations. And then they gave us only 2 weeks in which to get that application in order to qualify. One of the requirements was that you had to be a nonprofit in order to have a radio station. We got together with the community and made applications actually for 4 radio stations up here on the mountain. We now have 2 that survived that entire process, which was a lengthy and expensive process.
4: Well, a lot of work went into this. I know over the years I've watched and I've seen and I've heard of all of the things that you have done to get this station up and running. And I'm so grateful. And I know all of our community members, once they start finding out about KCPKLP, will be really excited as well. Tell me, what does a radio station mean to our small community?
6: Well, it means various things, depending upon how the community wants to use it. They can broadcast local events. They can have programs that focus on senior citizens' needs. They can use it for teaching various subjects, interviewing people from the community, even having local musicians play original music. There's really no limit to what the radio can do for the community. There are restrictions. Because we're called low power, we cannot broadcast beyond a 5 to 10 mile radius. That can be restrictive for some communities who want to reach further than that. Part of what we have focused on since we've gotten our license is how to expand our reach so that people who do participate can invite friends and relatives from other communities to listen into what we do. This last year, we have devoted on establishing an internet presence. So we have our terrestrial station that runs locally, and simultaneously, we are broadcasting on the internet as a radio station that is both national and international in its reach.
4: What would you say the cons would be? Those are a lot of the pros, but what are the cons?
6: Well, the cons are really more related to how we have to function with very, very limited resources. We have grown from just having one person here at the radio station who would do talk shows or just talk and play songs off of a CD player. We now have multiple ways of gathering programming. Not only can we do live shows, but we can link into RSS feeds from podcasters all over the United States and pick up their programs and rebroadcast them. We are an affiliate of Pacifica Radio Network, and we can go to their archives and download any shows We have run a lot of classics from 40 years ago. 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And we also rely upon programming from local podcasters, of which you, Judith, are one of those, who prepare their podcasts for us, and then we can broadcast those on the air, too. Our recent move is to go live on off-site, and we're using Clean Feed as a company that's helping us with their software so that we are able to now broadcast live from any location across the world. We've had broadcasts coming in from Alaska. We have broadcasts coming from Santa Clarita. We are hoping to expand our outreach. We had a firefighter who did a live with you, Judith, who was coming in from Reno, Nevada.
4: I can imagine there are a lot of people in this creative community of ours who might be interested in hosting their podcasts on KCPK. How does one go about that?
6: If you go to the website, www.kcpk-lp.org, there is a contact page there. You just let us know that you want to talk to us about developing a podcast, and we will send you all the materials and trainings and other information you need for doing that.
4: And tell me, do FCC guidelines make it difficult for the general public to air their shows on the station?
6: Well, there are limitations because it is an FCC radio station. A lot of people are familiar with podcasts and they can download from iTunes and Spotify. And but because the airwaves are belonging to the public, they have certain rules that people who are familiar with freestyling it on podcasts might find a little restrictive. One is language. You have to follow certain language of profanity and obscenities that is not allowed on the FCC stations. The other is what you can sell. Nonprofit radio stations cannot sell, which all corporate media do. They sell and sell all kinds of things. We have underwriters. An underwriter is a sponsor, someone who is donating to the station to help. But they can get a notice like Fred and Sue's dog supplies open so-and-so hours, come to this address and see what we have for your pet. Something very simple like that. You can't say best store in town, best dog food, come and get your supplies here. We're the best in the town. You can't do that kind of thing.
4: So let's say that someone has a podcast going that, you know, that they've had going for a while and they want to also air it on KCPK. Aside from language, is there anything else they need to pay attention to?
6: Yes, because we are an affiliate of Pacifica Radio Station, we want to be able to submit our local podcasts to other stations who might be wanting to air them. So we want to be able to submit our local talent in the podcast for syndication at other stations. And that requires that you do 28, no more than 29-minute show, or an hour show would be 58 minutes. And that's because all the stations need to allow some time for the FCC-required station announcement and all the stations program on the hour or half hour for their shows. And that's the consistency in order to have syndication occur for your podcast.
4: And how do people protect against, you know, when all these other podcasters come in, how do you protect against copyright infringement?
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